All right, everybody. You were just listening to Once Nira remix Compa by Ghulam. So we are in our Compa section, but we're going to go to Senegal soon, okay? Before that, you were listening to Okitimsa by Joy Doifile. I love Joy Doifile. That's my icon. Like, I am, like, he's very, very serious to me, okay? I don't play about Joy. And before that, you were listening to Harmonique Incroyable. I love this Haitian group very much. Compa Guyard icons. And we listened to another song of theirs right before that called Illegal. And then there was another Zouk song called Bontarji by Kev, Key, Shans, and Ivano, which was a Cape Verdean song. But yeah, no, needed to get into Haiti, as I always do. Come on. But Haiti actually qualified for the World Cup for the first time this past this year, and they got pretty far for them. So it was really great to see. And even their last match was just so amazing. They did a great job. And yeah, this World Cup has been too much for me. I missed the 2022 World Cup where I was having a lot of fun. This one is a little just demoralizing, you know, but it is, well, we're going to go to the country that pained me the most with this World Cup, Senegal. So the song we just listened to, Once Nira Ghulam, a Senegalese artist named Pape Diouf did a remix of it. I remember, like, I had gone home and my mom was playing this song, and I was like, mommy, this song sounds like that other song you play but in Wolof and Wimbalach. And she was like, really? I was like, the melody is the same. And so maybe you'll notice it, maybe you won't, but this is Superman Love. But before that, if you are just tuning in, I'm your host, DJ. 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

You are currently listening to Machu by Chonsik and his band Ramdan. I love this song. It literally makes me feel very nostalgic and also just melancholic at the same time. Well, those two feelings sort of are similar. But no, I love Chonsik's voice. It's just so heart-wrenching, gut-wrenching. And it's how I felt when Senegal had to leave our beloved World Cup. Again, a lot of political things go on in the background of the World Cup thing. So there were a number of issues going on in their camp that I feel like also affected their game. But before this, we were listening to Je m'en fous de ça by Bas Chung. It's just a real nice little rap song. I don't even know how to explain. It's just, you know, he's just like rapping in a way. And yeah, I just love that song. And before that is Sturu by Adaboy. I've been running this song into the ground. I love that song. I love the little balach hook chorus part, 10 out of 10. And of course, Superman Love by Popjuf, which is the cover of the Haitian song. So this is going to be our last Senegalese song as we like end off. You know, we're in our last 30 minutes. As you know, Chonsik's band sees us off, I'm going to get into the weather in Ithaca, okay? It's been hot, heat wave. I hope you have some air on, AC on, staying inside because that heat was something, okay? But so tonight it's going to be scattered showers and thunderstorms before 9 a.m. with a chance of showers and thunderstorms after 5 a.m. With a low of around 66. And we get a thank God. calm wind. On Sunday, tomorrow, there's going to be showers and thunderstorms likely. But before 11 a.m. and then a thunderstorm after maybe 2 p.m. But mostly cloudy and a high near 86. Look at that. Who would have thunk I would have been thanking for 86? Let's listen to Chonsik, actually.

are deep in the Coupe d'Etat vibes of Côte d'Ivoire. You are currently listening to Ocho by Phil de Bior. And before that, you were listening to Akrakabo, I am not Ivorian, guys, by Serge Vainot. And before that, the late, the great DJ Arafat, homage at Jonathan. We miss you every day, DJ Arafat, okay? And of course, Sule Cocotier by Bab Lee. I love Ivorian music. If I need to be hype and like really walk fast somewhere because I don't really run, I put on this. When I'm in the, it's just like sometimes it's even a little too much when I'm working out because the pace is like a lot, okay? And one thing about me, I'm never picking a dance battle with someone with one of the francophone speaking countries, even though I'm from one. We do a different type of footwork than the Ivorians do, okay? It's like, you know, them and the Chicagoans can go at it together, and I'll be on the side cheering on everybody, okay? So I just love Ivory Coast and the music from there. I have a couple friends from there, so they be putting me on. And it was just also like they were so good, them not being they were literally undefeated up until the day that they were in the World Cup. I've been in pain since, because they really were having it for Africa. Anywho, but yeah, so we're gonna wrap up our little Coupe d'Etat section and get into some, you know, people that we've already gotten into, but we still have a couple more Coupe d'Etat songs to go, okay? So don't get too comfortable.

extremely serious to me in my youth, okay? When this came out, it was very, very serious. But I love this song. I love Enos B. Diamond Platinums, you know, makes great music. He needs to get off that reality show. That has nothing to do with me. Anywho, we are coming up on our last songs. We're going to get into, of course, the King of Congo, Koffi Olomide. We're not going to get into Fally Ipupa. Why? I did so much Fally Ipupa. I live, breathe Fally Ipupa, okay? So we got to get into some other stuff. We're going to get into Heroes Nacional. And up next, we have the great Kid Catharsis. So please stay tuned for the Bombast Show on from 9 to 11 every week. I will be here in 2 weeks. Happy 1 year to me. Yay.

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Welcome, welcome, welcome to a special holiday edition of the Bombast program here on WRFI Community Radio from the heart of the Finger Lakes. We are heard at 88.1 FM in Ithaca, 91.9 FM in Watkins Glen, 89.7 FM across the southern Finger Lakes, and we're also screaming, appropriately enough, on this July 4th, and archiving at WRFI.org, and on the Radio Rethink app, available for iOS devices. And you can also direct a polite request to your smart speaker to play WRFI. And sources tell me this works more often than not. So there you go. Some of you may be listening that way right now, and I thank you. I thank all of you for listening, however and wherever you may be tuning in on this 250th birthday of the United States. Well, we have, we brought in music. We like to describe this program as music from the African diaspora and beyond. We are exclusively American tonight. Some of it representing the African diaspora and some of it representing the beyond. But we hope you enjoy it. I want to thank Deja for the last 2 hours of WRFI programming in the form of The Strangest Feeling, which will return, I shudder to think, on July 18th. I can't imagine that we are so far into 2026 at this point, but that's what the calendar tells me. And, I don't have sufficient evidence to disagree, no matter how I might feel about it. In case you can't tell, this is a live program. We're coming to you from the Clinton House in downtown Ithaca on this Saturday evening. It's not quite dark yet. Not yet time for the fireworks. Bring your pets inside. Cuddle up with them and let us entertain you, so to speak. Anyway, listeners can call or text the DJ in the studio. That's me, Kid Catharsis, at 607-441-WRFI. That's 607-441-9734. You can also reach me via old-fashioned email at dj@wrfi.org. All right, this is, we're going to start off electronically with Jamal Moss, a.k.a. Hieroglyphic Being. This is a tune from a record called Quadric Surfaces, and it is called OG. I hope you enjoy it.

we're a little bit slow on the draw, but that's what live programs are all about, isn't it? It's spontaneous magic. The way of mistakes, as one of my heroes would say. This is the Bombast program, always making mistakes here on WRFI Community Radio for you and everyone. And thank you for joining us this evening, all you introverts, all you non-fireworks observers. Maybe you're observing the fireworks. Hopefully with your windows closed and your sound turned way up. We're in an interstitial period here with Laraji, appropriately enough, as we are having an all-American evening here on the program. Very rare. I don't think we normally do this unless it's July 4th. And here we are. We just heard Jaylin with I Am from an album called A Coma. Released in 2024 on Planet Mew. We heard something new from Auscultation, Severed Chord from a record called Four. It's the Roman numeral four. A lot of Roman numerals in our music library these days. That's on 100% Silk. We heard two from Hieroglyphic Being, Seelies and OG, both from Quadric Surfaces on Virnovier Records. I don't know if that's the right way to pronounce it. I think it's French, and we don't care about the French because it's July 4th. Anyway. Loaves and Fishes provides a place for free meals, hospitality, companionship, and advocacy for those in need, regardless of faith, beliefs, or circumstances. 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Here's some John Coltrane for you.

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This is WRFI Community Radio from the heart of the Finger Lakes. Welcome to Hour 2 of the Bombast program. And we're currently hearing Wendy and Carl with Consciousness from an album of the same name. We heard Alice Coltrane with Lovely Sky Boat prior to this from a monastic trio, and John Coltrane with Lush Life from an album of the same name. This is a live program coming to you from the Clinton House in downtown Ithaca. We're with you till 11 p.m. tonight. Listeners can call or text the DJ in the studio. That's me, Kid Catharsis, at 607-441-9734. That's 607-441-WRFI. You can also reach us via email at dj@wrfi.org. Currently 71 degrees in the listening area. Very comfortable for once. It's going to get down tonight to, not much cooler. About 68, it looks like. Tomorrow's high is 79. Cloudy skies are in the forecast tomorrow. Maybe no thunderstorms? I'm not making promises. I'm just trying to decipher the weather page here in the studio. Anyway, more Wendy and Carl for you and more good tunes to follow. Thanks for joining us this evening.

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Lord, you know she ain't a thing but trouble, trouble. 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

0: 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That the case not people, God knows. 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
1: Brandon next.
2: No, he wasn't either.
1: He wasn't either.

All right, friends. Well, you're tuned into the Bombast program on WRFI Community Radio for you and everyone. And thanks for doing so. We just heard the Chambers Brothers with In the Midnight Hour from their 1967 LP, The Time Has Come. We heard Bo Diddley with Diddy Wah Diddy from his debut album, Bo Diddley. We heard the Megustas out of Sacramento, California with Grandpa's Wheels. And their album is called It Came from the Chum Bucket. It's self-released. We heard The Cramps with TV Set from Bad Music for Bad People. The Junior Raymen, relatives of Link Ray, with Jack the Ripper from Rumble 66. That's a 1990 EP released on Norton Records. We heard John Lee Hooker, I'm Gonna Kill That Woman, from John Lee Hooker Sings Blues on King Records. Link Ray himself and his Raymen with Vendetta from Great Guitar Hits by Link Ray and his Raymen on Wax Time. Orcutt Shelley Miller with An L.A. Funeral from Orcutt Shelley Miller, released last year on Silver Current. A few tracks from His Name is Alive, E. Nicole, If July, and Some and I, all from Livonia, reissued on 4AD. Back in the springtime, I guess, of 2026. And Wendy and Carl before that, a long, long time ago, top of the hour, Consciousness from an LP of the same name on Cranky. Here's what's happening around Ithaca tomorrow, Sunday, the 5th of July, at 1 p.m. Music and Mimosas at Hosmer Winery in Ovid, at 2 p.m. Evan Dillon at Hazlitt 1852 Vineyards in Hector. At 2:30, Nate the Great at Ice Cream Bar in Trumansburg. 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Currently, we're hearing Landing with Motionless 9 from bi-monthly subscription series 22. And that is a streaming piece of music you can find on Bandcamp, at least for now. This is going to be the last tune of the evening. It's going to take us to the top of the hour. It's not midnight here, but it's midnight somewhere. We're going to be with you next week, God willing. Saturday, 9 to 11 p.m., July 11th. 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
1: Chance of showers and thunderstorms in the morning and afternoon, then scattered showers in the evening. Otherwise, partly sunny skies with high temperatures around 87. Overnight, look for increasing clouds with lows around 66 degrees. For Sunday, showers and thunderstorms are likely, otherwise mostly cloudy, with highs around 86. 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
2: From Feature Story News in Brussels, I'm William Denslow. France has reported more than 2,000 excess deaths during a recent record-breaking heatwave that blanketed much of Europe. Pakistan's Prime Minister's in Iran for the funeral of Iran's late Supreme Leader, Ayatollah Ali Khamenei. Iranian authorities have warned the US and Israel against any attacks during the funeral proceedings. And Japan and India have signed a number of agreements, including a defence deal, during a summit in New Delhi.

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1: Mostly cloudy today, with a chance of showers and thunderstorms, especially in the afternoon hours. High temperatures will be around 84. Chance of showers and thunderstorms overnight as well, with lows around 63 degrees. For Monday, showers and possibly a thunderstorm, with highs around 79. 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

0: And I don't think it's right. I think it's wrong. I think the government should step in and conscript it, make cards out, fingerprint everybody, picture them, and then keep it that way, because this country is the only country that lets in all the refugees that they possibly can get along with the good people. If the people of the United States had better wake up before they have their whole little kit and caboodle go down the drain. Bread is $1.19 a loaf, and the people in this country are tired of paying for the other people that are coming in here and working. We feel sorry, we send money, we help them, but we don't want any more of those aliens, period.
1: You guys stand back. How many we shoot off this?
2: Boomer 1 to Boomer 2, standing by on Q1. 2 5-inch flag shells.
3: They're ready. Okay. Danger from the first two.
2: IR-1.
4: Bombs bursting in air. The bombs bursting in air.
5: Bonk.
4: And the rocket's red glare.
5: Bonk.
6: I beg your pardon.
5: Vulgar song.
6: I beg your pardon.
7: Poetic song.
5: The well-known vulgar song.
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6: I beg your pardon.
4: And the rockets, the rockets, the rockets, red glare.
5: Vulgar song.
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5: Targeting.
6: Bonk.
8: All the way to the top of the music charts.
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9: I am an American.
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4: Bombs, rockets, bombs, rockets.
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11: Before you even start, I am an American.
10: I will escort you to the toilet to observe the passing of urine.
12: All he tried to do is obfuscate, to confuse.
9: I am an American.
7: Bursting in air.
5: Star Spangled Song.
7: And the red glare.
13: Sounds more like a screen door. Dale Kaufner's screen door.
6: I beg your pardon. Are you dissatisfied with the song?
13: Sounds more like a screen with its screen Kaufner's screen door.
6: Well, you know, it wasn't meant to be sung while sober.
13: Yeah? Screen door. Kaufner's tail screen.
6: I beg your pardon.
13: Yeah?
6: No, it actually began as a drinking song.
13: Oh, yeah?
6: Doesn't just hearing it make you wish you weren't sober?
13: Oh, yeah? You mean,
6: yes.
8: Its author, Francis Scott Key, might have been charmed by topping the top 40, but was this really what he had in mind?
4: The bombs, red glare.
8: Or better yet,
9: the sweet, delicious coldness of the first bite of peppermint ice cream on the 4th of July.
8: Or better yet,
5: drink up.
8: Was this really his song?
5: Drink up.
6: Well, you wish you weren't sober?
13: Who is?
6: Anacreon, a Greek poet who celebrated...
13: Screen door.
6: Drinking.
13: Well, I do.
5: Drink up.
9: To be free.
8: Yes, the tune of our national anthem was lifted from an old English drinking song.
13: Yeah?
5: Drink up.
6: Doesn't just hearing it make you wish you weren't sober?
13: Who is?
6: The people who wrote it certainly weren't.
5: Drink up.
6: Francis Scott Key wasn't either when he stole the tune.
13: I bet I'd have liked him.
6: Oh, you would have liked Anacreon even more. Anacreon.
13: Oh, well, I do.
6: Even more.
13: Anacreon.
6: Well, all the good things in life.
13: Oh, you mean,
6: Yes.
13: Let's sing it again.
5: Long the Star Spangled. Long the song.
13: Say, can
6: you... Those are the new words, remember?
13: Oh, so who knows the old ones?
8: The song
6: ready,
8: sung
6: gentlemen?
8: In pubs throughout England.
14: To Anacreon in hell, and a merry sad in full glee.
9: I am an American.
15: Now we stand by the rails and receive a hair-raising impression of how this projectile sounds as it passes by.
16: The rocket's first in and the bombs, red glare.
15: Drink up. Separation of the first stage at Gurnah.
9: Freedom to think.
15: Intermittent sounds of the guidance rockets.
9: Freedom to speak.
15: The separation of the second stage.
9: To pray, to read, to act, to praise, to criticize. Freedom to eat and sleep, to work and play without fear. Freedom to live 1 or 200 million different lives. I am an American.
5: Drink up. Let it be a holiday. House of Eternity.
17: Being quiet, worst negative act.
8: Every American has at least one thing to be thankful for.
17: 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Thank just you. Not true.
8: But we still sold a flag and not a shirt. Good night.
18: It isn't in the Orthodox?
19: 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I thought it was beautiful. But then there you go.
20: 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Hi there, this is Dr. B, and you are listening to Bartlemania. 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

from the bottom of that set, Alex Chilton with Big Star from the album number one record, The Ballad of El Goodo. Before that, Procol Harum from their debut album. We heard A Christmas Camel, and at the top, The Bevis Frond from the Auntie Winnie album, Foreign Laugh. This is Dr. B, and you're listening to Bartlemania. Thank you very much for tuning in. Up next, Bob Dylan from 1968.

Well, we all agree with Hitler's views. Although he killed 6 million Jews, it don't matter too much if he was a fascist. At least you can't say he was a communist. That's to say, like, if you got a cold, take a shot of malaria. Well, I was looking everywhere for them Reds. 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I know they did, them hardcore ones. 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Following some clues in my detective bag, I discovered there was red stripes on the American flag.

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1: Working up from the bottom, Carcy Blanton, from the album Everything Is Great, Private Equity. From the 78 RPM pile, Billy Murray from 1920, The Profiteering Blues. And at the top, Bob Dylan from 1963, Talkin' John Birch Paranoid Blues, a tune that was originally dropped from the original version of The Freewheelin' Bob Dylan. It was reinstated on The Freewheelin' Bob Dylan for a special Record Store Day edition of that album. But anyway, you're listening to Bartlemania. This is Dr. B. Thank you very much for tuning in.

we are, wherever we're from. We should have noticed by now our behavior is dumb. And if our chances expect to improve, it's gonna take a lot more than trying to remove the other race or the other whatever from the face of the planet altogether.

story that makes the details sound real gory about what to do if the geeks over there don't believe in the book we got over here. You can't run a race without no feet, and pretty soon there won't be no street for dummies to jog on, a dog is to dog on. Religious fanatics could make it be all gone. It won't blow up and disappear. It'll just look ugly for a thousand years.

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Because if we don't do it, we ain't right up to heaven. Depending on which book you're using at the time, can't use theirs, it's all lies, gotta use mine. Ain't that right? That's what they say every night, every day. Listen, we can't really be dumb if we're just following God's orders. After all, he wrote this book here. And in the book, he says he made us all to be just like him. So if we're dumb, then God is dumb. And maybe even a little bit ugly.

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0: And the day after that, and the day after that.
2: Hi, boys and girls. I'm Jimmy Carl Black, and I'm the Indian of the group.

From the bottom of that last set, Spirit, their 1970 hit single 1984, which I understand a lot of DJs at the time refused to play, Frank Zappa, Concentration Moon from We're Only In It for the Money, and at the top, Frank Zappa from the album Have I Offended Someone? Dumb All Over. This is Dr. B, and you are listening to Bartlemania. Thank you very much for tuning in. Next up, the MC5.

Working my way up from the bottom of that set, the Flaming Groovies, Feel a Whole Lot Better, a Bird's Tune, from the collection Grease, the complete Skydog singles. Before that, Roger Saloom, Don't Let My Country Wash Away, and at the top, the MC5 from 1969, from the album Back in the USA, The American Ruse. This is Dr. B, and you are listening to Bartlemania. Glad you tuned in. Up next, Michael Hurley and the Unholy Modal Rounders.

The late, great Michael Hurley with the Unholy Modal Rounders. By any chance, did you see Michael Hurley when he came to the haunt some time ago? I sure hope you did. Anyway, that was from the album Have Moisey. Name of that tune was The Slurf Song. This is Dr. B, and you are listening to Bartlemania. Remember, you can go to bartlemania.com and find out what I've been playing, and also find links to my social media. Up next, Dave Baby Cortez with a little number called The Happy Organ.

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1: Welcome to Hour 2 of Bartlemania. I'd like to start off with a live recording. This is Germs, recorded live in the basement of K-House in Ithaca. Just a technical note here, there is a slight amount of digital clipping in a few particularly loud passages in this track. It shows up as clicking noises during the loudest part of the track. Please rest assured that there is nothing wrong with our transmitter or with your radio. It's a field recording, and sometimes these things happen. Despite these complications, I hope that you will enjoy this unique performance.
2: What's up? I'm Jerz.

That was Germs, an improvisation recorded live in the bottom of K House in Ithaca, June 6th, 2026. This is Dr. B, and you are listening to Bartlemania. Up next, I have Jacques Lazry with a record from 1969 on the Columbia Masterworks label. This is Chronophagy, or Time Eaters. What we're about to hear is Chronophagy Part 1.

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1: From the bottom of that set, Brian Eno and Snatch from a 7-inch on Polydor. That was R.A.F. And at the top, Jacques Lazry from the album Chronophagy. We heard Chronophagy Part 1. This is Dr. B, and you're listening to the, well, space portion of Bartlemania. I hope you like what you've heard so far. I'd like to close my show with something by Dreka. Or rather, Dreka and Cindy Talk. This is from the album Tremble With. Name of this track is Fraught With Danger.

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1: Sex, race, and class, it's all there in Toni Morrison's latest novel, Love. It is brilliant, moving, simple, yet complex storytelling that is riveting as it is beautiful. It is a view into a slice of the Black community during the pre- and post-civil rights period that also reflects society as a whole. It is an intersection of art and politics so hard to achieve successfully, yet I think achieved in love. The range, depth, and clarity of the characters and the insight into how the influences on human behavior and how the divisions among us are played out in day-to-day living are beautifully reflected in love. We're delighted to welcome to Morning Review, the Sojourner Truth edition, Black woman writer, Nobel Prize laureate, and Pulitzer Prize winner, Toni Morrison. Ms. Morrison, you have a huge fan base in our audience. Thank you so much for joining us.
2: Oh, this is a pleasure for me.
1: Oh, very good. I must ask you at the start, it has been reported that you have said many Black writers write for a white audience. Would you care to comment on that? And, you know, do you include yourself in that? Did you even say that?
2: Yeah, I said it. But what I meant was it doesn't matter who reads the book. You write for the widest audience you can garner. What I meant was, in the reading of a number of particularly early on books by Black writers, I as a reader could sense that they were addressing their remarks to a non-Black audience because that was, I suppose, the confrontation. A simple example, the book I love a lot and admire the author a lot, Ralph Ellison's Invisible Man. Well, the title gives it away, this awareness of the gaze of a white reader, because that character is not invisible to me, to a Black person.
1: Yes.
2: He's invisible in the outside world. So it's the outside world that the narrator is addressing or editorializing for or explaining for, just, you know, in an absolutely flawless way. But when you read other Black writers, sometimes you get the feeling, or I do, that they are explaining things that I know. I mean, every Black person would not need to be told these
1: right.
2: things. So let's, you know, that was just a difference, I think, a shift in perhaps contemporary African-American writing from earlier writing, that's all.
1: Yes, so you think that has changed today?
2: I think so.
1: Yes.
2: I think the voice is so obviously directed within the community, and some people thought that meant that if you're writing as specifically as you can and carefully as you can within the community, that is an exclusionary tactic when it's just the opposite. It's when you know your material and it pleases yourself as a reader and readers like you, then other people from other cultures have access to it because of its specificity.
1: Yes, absolutely. Now, you have referred to race as the heart of democracy, and you have described race as the canvas of your new book, Love. Would you care to comment on that?
2: Well, there are very little, few things that you can talk about in this country that does not have race and racism as its underground, sometimes on the ground. Subject. If you talk about the public school system, that's what you're talking about. If you talk about health care, that's what you're talking about. If you talk about the prison system, that's really what you're talking about. If you talk about labor law, that's what you're talking about.
1: Right.
2: I mean, there's virtually nothing that you can say because the history of apartheid and separation and denigration is so deeply ingrained in not just the body politic, but the mind of blacks and whites, that it's very difficult. You can't extricate it. And, you know, everything. I mean, what the last election, or the question of voting rights, or the question of full citizenship, or the question of representation. I mean, all of those things can only be addressed completely and honestly when you are addressing racial problems. What's affirmative action about? It certainly isn't about women being offered places in the university because they are women and have been repressed and therefore need a wider open door. I don't hear any women complaining about affirmative action. It's only blacks who bear the brunt of that argument. They are the ones who may be getting something for nothing or being given special treatment, which is understood to be, quote, unfair, unquote.
1: Yes. Now, it's interesting that you said that, because I wanted to ask you about women, because you do deal with women a lot. You have said that you like outlaw women, and certainly your new novel, Love, is full of them, but also your other books, from The Bluest Eye to Sula, Beloved, and more. And in Love, you have a range of outlaw women, including a mysterious lead character who happens to be but one of the prostitute women in the story. What is it about outlaw women? Tell us about that.
2: Well, I guess it's a fascination for someone outside the border, so to speak, a daring woman. They generally come to a bad and weeping end in traditional literature.
1: That's true.
2: Because they are, if they do something anarchic, they are beaten back or they die or what have you. And sometimes what they do is terrible and has consequences, you know, that might justify their pain. Nevertheless, as a writer, it's that person who pushes the envelope, who says no, who says, I'm not doing it that way. And whether they win or lose, you know, Beloved was a woman who said, no, I am not letting my children go back to slavery. Or it may be some other form of, you know, battle. But they, for me, it just opens the door to other kinds of considerations. And, you know, my life is very humdrum, so maybe that's another reason why I'm very interested in these women who just, you know, say no and stand up and take it on and run with it.
1: Yeah, I mean, you say you deal with race, but it seems to me as though you also address the issue of sex and sexism quite well. I was quite struck in reading Love, your new novel, with your understanding of how the work of women, often invisible background type work, even the work you may describe as humdrum, but that it keeps things going and that it often makes men look good.
2: Right.
1: Yeah, and one character described the work of herself and a woman who later lost her mind as, quote, the two of us were like the back of a clock. What a wonderful way to describe essential work.
2: Yeah, he was the face. Well, those things are intertwined for me, race and gender, because you have the two, you know, categories of people who had to fight and struggle for even the smallest things, let alone, you know, opportunities to fulfill themselves completely. And it's in Love I really wanted to expose, describe, and explore the gamut of the various kinds of love, and especially, of course, various kinds of the ways in which women love each other and how they, what you said before about how they relate to Bill Cozy, the man who sort of is the center of their lives or the void of their lives, is because in many instances, women give men that power and ascribe him all those roles of friend, father, lover, benefactor, what have you. And the men take it, I suppose, or don't take it or refuse it. But what was true, I think, about those women, at least I hope it was clear, is that it was only until they could sort of exorcise him, you know, the last chapter called Phantom.
1: Yes.
2: But they sort of find out who they were. It's true that he manipulated their lives and ruined some of them, but they were complicit in it in a way. All they wanted to do was who did he love most, who did he ruin fast, what, you know, that constant cycle of we were his victims and they're fighting over his legacy. Nobody just said, oh, well, forget about it.
1: Yes, and to Russ, really give the broadest view of love, it addresses a number of things. I mean, you do talk about love and the way women love each other and all of what you described. 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You're listening to the Sojourner Truth edition of Morning Review, and we're having a discussion with Black woman author and Pulitzer Prize winner, Toni Morrison. This is your host, Margaret Prescott. We'll be right back.
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1: You're listening to the Sojourner Truth edition of Morning Review, and we're having a discussion with Toni Morrison about her new book, Love. This is your host, Margaret Prescott. Now, your story is based around a Black-owned resort that some have equated with a Black-owned resort in American Beach, Florida. And the case has been made that the civil rights movement that opened the door for integration was in part responsible for the demise of a sector of Black-owned businesses in the Black community when segregation existed. Do you think there has been a demise, or has there been a shift of that sector? And what do you think that has meant for those who have been left behind, so to speak, in the inner city areas or the parts that are primarily still primarily Black and other people of color?
2: Well, there are a number of consequences of the civil rights movement. I just didn't want it to appear so simple that everybody just jumped on the wagon and said, let's go.
1: Yeah.
2: Because there were people who were frightened of it and alarmed by it, and they were people who had gone to those really first-rate Black schools, and they had gone to Howard University's Law School or School of Architecture or to Meharry Medical School, or were entrepreneurs, and they serviced a fairly captive audience, which were other Black people. And they were people that people were proud of, you know, the race men, they were called, or race women. But the interesting thing is that they sort of had to live together, you know, on the same street. The doctor lived next door to the, I don't know, sanitation worker who lived next door to the barber. So that the class division was not so overwhelming. You could see them. Then here comes the civil rights movement, which was absolutely necessary and absolutely important. But it had some losses. People could then go vacation someplace else, or go to some other school, or move into other neighborhoods. And all I am suggesting is that that kind of leap forward progress, however difficult it was, has a loss. You pay a price for it. Every group that came to this country did. We just did it belatedly. You know, there are people who have told me that when the schools were integrated in their part of, a small town in the South, what happened was that the best Black teachers left and went to the white schools.
1: Yes.
2: And then we had years, you know, decades of Black schools begging for money. They have revitalized themselves since then. But there was a drain from schools that had these first-rate reputations because other schools were vying for that population, or students could choose whether to go, you know, to one place or another. So I just wanted to complicate that story a little bit, because I think some of it is still flopping around, those questions, that debate, in the contemporary world.
1: Yes, and in fact, I did want to ask you about that. I mean, it's wonderful, in fact, that you addressed it. I mean, in Love, several, if not all, the sectors, frankly, on the economic scale of society are represented, from those who live in dire poverty, from a place you call in the book the settlement, to factory workers, to maids, to cooks, to prostitutes, to owners. And the clash and the interrelationship of those sectors. I mean, you show tremendous insight into the point of view of all of these sectors, and you also show some sympathy for them. I wanted to just raise with you to just compare that to what is happening in the Black world today, in the Black community today. Do you see a change? Do you see, I think from your previous answer, you're saying the sectors in some cases are further apart than they had been, and that this has been part of the impact of what is now a greatly expanded Black middle class.
2: Yeah, which moved out.
1: Yeah.
2: Moved someplace else. And left those neighborhoods for the people, you know, who had the fewest and the least resources. The lawyers may still practice in those communities. They don't live there. But the problem for me was either or. If you chose integration and assimilation, why did that necessarily mean that you couldn't have the resources in black communities at the same time?
1: That yes.
2: Did you have to integrate, or could you just bring the money into the schools where they were? Did you have to, you know, it was never an either-or situation. For me, it looked like there was one road only, and which we took, which was taken, and that had some, you know, peril involved in it. And we can still see you can still see it, you know, in neighborhoods. The authenticity of the race culturally comes from the street, but the execution of the cultural forces in the academy, etc., is assimilated. You have to transfer those cultural icons and mores and folklore into something else. So that you have people who study black people, I mean blacks who study other blacks,
1: yes,
2: in order to say this is what it is, which is, I'm not denigrating any of this, I'm just talking about the shift. But I think now there's also a call or an awareness of that part of the cultural life of the black community that one lost, that we lost. Even in the more radical days of the civil rights movement, there were people who were black nationalists who were screaming for exactly what Bill Cozy had, black businesses, black patronizing each other, living separately from white people, I mean choosing to live separately from white people, having your own stuff. But during the height of the movement, there was the other side of it, which was also, you know, assimilation. It's a very complex thing, and I think it is the main theme of the acquisition of full democratic rights in this country. It can always be viewed through the glass, the magnifying glass, when you look at what happens to black people.
1: Yes, it's interesting that you have said that. A few weeks ago, I spoke with the Caribbean author George Lamming, who wrote that wonderful book, In the Castle of My Skin.
2: Right.
1: Yes, and one of the things he talked about in referring to the growing middle class in the Caribbean region, he was frankly a bit critical, and he said, listen, there's a kind of a moral bankruptcy going on, and that this is contributing to some of the problems that we're having with our youth now. And we know that there is a tension between and within the black community. I know we don't like to talk about it that much, but it does exist between that middle class and between those with the least, with the grassroots. And you actually addressed this tension and love in the wonderful storytelling way that you have. So from what you're saying, you do think that it is a significant thing to address in the black community. And I wondered if you observed this kind of shift going on as you were growing up and developing in Lorraine, Ohio, or something that.
2: So many thousands of years ago. It hadn't happened then.
1: Right.
2: Until, of course, everybody that I knew in Lorraine was dirt poor, but I think it was one doctor, and he lived sort of around the corner. We didn't socialize with them, but I think there were other reasons for that. But I do remember it being very distinctive in when I was in college. You know, when I went away to school, which was, you know, in the 50s and then began to see it rapidly in the late 50s, or at least the situation in which you could talk about people who were in my socioeconomic class as a kid as them. I mean, I was a them.
1: Right.
2: But, you know, money does that. And this country is, you know, class ridden. It doesn't like to talk about it because they've always been able to say black people instead of poor people. But in fact, that is a very big matter here. And the only way you can show that you are, you have arrived is not necessarily by education, but for other people, it's just the acquisition of things. You know, you just buy stuff. And that gives you, you know, sort of feeling that, you know, you crossed the line somewhere.
1: Yeah, so that brings us, that buying stuff brings us to, there's a character in Love named Dark Cosey, who in fact was the father, I think, of Bill Cosey, who was the main character. And this Dark Cosey, and interesting that you chose that name, he was adept at accumulating wealth. In fact, he made money during the Great Depression, and it was actually described as part of a long line of black folks going back to slavery that was into that kind of accumulation. And Dark is not a sympathetic character.
2: No, he's a traitor. He's a stooge.
1: Yeah.
2: Stooge. He, that story they told about how wonderful they were was all fantasy with Bill Cosey's family. The truth was that he did, his father did have a lot of money, earned it, but he earned it in, you know, a nefarious way. There used to be, and they probably are now, not quite informants, but people who white establishment figures can come.

0: entertainers and women and men who came were, you know, the creme de la creme, and had let everybody have fun. That was his plan. Well, of course, you know, things do go awry.
1: Things do go awry. And you also, though, even with Bill Cosey, in the book, you do show that there was a time that he actually refused a request on the part of some members of the black community to, I think, sell some land or something and made another kind of deal. So even though he tried to do the opposite of his father, it seemed as though there was still a little of the chip off the old block left.
0: Jump on that right away, although I think his wife, by the time he was old then and probably didn't care, I think he'd had a lot to do with that. But there is a character in the book which whom I liked. Her name is Vida, married to Sandler.
1: Yes.
0: And they represented for me a kind of norm, a nice couple, warm but stern and very much aware of their grandson. And she says at one point something that was sort of interesting, which is she disagrees with her husband about this. She says if he had given that land, they would have had some karate places and some art places and some, you know, health food stores.
1: Right.
0: But they wouldn't have had any houses, which is what happened to that property. It was developed by somebody, HUD money, into living quarters and took them out of the swamps. So there were even two sides to that. You know, the money they wanted an African-American center, they wanted Head Start, all those good things.
1: Yeah.
0: And she's not so sure that if you have to choose, which one?
1: Yes, and I'm glad you mentioned Sandler Gibbons. I was really quite delighted with his character. But one of the things he said in relation to Bill Cosey, who after listening to Cosey talk about the problems that he had, he could, quote, swallow hot rocks easier than he could the complaints of a rich man.
0: Right.
1: On the one hand, but then on the other hand, in the novel, you know, that does show some sympathy also for Bill Cosey, in particular when he speaks about his son. And also one of the wise women in the book, she says something, I don't remember the quote, a kind of a paraphrase, but something like, rich people could act like sharks, but what motivates them was a kid's sweet tooth. Does that imply, you know, a kind of redemption for the class in a way that is a microcosm, really, of the wider society?
0: In a way, because, you know, when he was strutting his stuff, he was very useful. He could get people out of jail, and he helped pay tuition for college. You know, he was very generous in the community. And when they approach him and call him an Uncle Tom or whatever, he knows all those people. And he asks about them, because he's the one who paid for the truck. He's the one who did that. Now, that's the consequences of having money. But also, for himself, you know, it's a kind of, you know, when you get money, what do you do with it? It's narcissistic. You know, he wanted a good time. And he wanted everybody to like him.
1: Yeah.
0: You know, which is what you feel when you're 6 years old. You just get bigger and you want more.
1: A bit infantilized
0: right there. But her judgment of him was probably one that was closest now to what I thought, and that's not always the case with these I narrators. When she says he didn't have an S on his T-shirt and he didn't carry a pitchfork, she said he was just torn like the rest of us between wrath and love. So she said he was an ordinary man who had the same things. I just did not want to create a monster, you know, a rich man who was a stereotypical, you know, greedy guy.
1: Yeah.
0: And who had some serious flaws. And he could indulge his whims. That's what money does. It lets you make your little silly wishes come true. So he could marry a girl who was obviously not marriageable for all sorts of reasons.

0: intuitive reasons, as well as desire. But at the same time, he had some large instinct for generosity, and he had a fairly good opinion of himself most of the time. But at the same time, the damage that he did was, you know, unquestionable and severe. And the women either felt they had no other recourse or just tried to manipulate the situation so that they, each one would come out on top.
1: Yes, well, I you gave that character, I mean, you made him real and gave him, you know, the kind of depth that one can really take hold of. But then they are, speaking of his wife, they are the Johnsons from Up Beach. And the description of the inhabitants of this community reminds me so much, actually, of how those who are frequently spoken of, even by some, unfortunately, in the black leadership or in the middle class, and also grassroots people who are determined to make it out in such exasperated tones of people who destroy their community, like here in the L.A. Rebellion, or people who don't like to work,
0: right.
1: You know, or
0: right.
1: Those children who are incorrigible and will end up in jail. So, tell us about that clash, because he the Knight, and you got to say something about that name, one of the lead female characters and the wife of this Bill Cosey, is from Up Beach.
0: Oh, yeah.
1: So here you have this, the wealthiest man in town, marrying a girl, really, from Up Beach.
0: She didn't even have a dress. She wore a man's T-shirt.
1: Right.
0: But I wanted that, you know, because his granddaughter is her friend, and she is hers. Those little girls, they didn't know who was rich, who was not. They just liked one another.
1: Yeah.
0: And when he marries her, it's just shocking, of course, because of her age. But I always felt that one of the biggest shocks, for at least for the town and for the people in the hotel, was partly her age, which was exceptionally young, but also she was one of those, she came from that kind of family, that really trifling, totally lazy, kind, totally dysfunctional. They were not just poor. A lot of people were that. But they were just, you know, they're not doing anything. What they did was give all their children these grandiose names.
1: Yes, and tell us about that. I mean, that is something in and of itself. What? Where did that come from, Heed the Knight?
0: Well, her name came to me with the character, and I didn't know what that was, but I tend to listen to them if that's what I hear. And the phrase came after I realized that those children were called things like Righteous Mourning and Solitude, whatever else was going on.
1: Right.
0: And then when she finally sees him as a little girl and he asks her name, she says it, and it was that phrase, Heed the Knight. But who knows where those people got those names from? They were like naming boats or something.
1: Right.
0: But I wanted to go as far down the social ladder as I could.
1: Yeah.
0: And as far up.
1: Yes.
0: I mean, you know, it's in, you know, normal. I think they're familiar.
1: Very familiar.
0: And among us, you know, there were people, families or fathers who ran families in that way, which is not running them at all, and people who had the same paucity of resources would shake their heads because this was a person with not just without ambition, but was living off of, you know, this little section in there where she tries to go back and see her family, and all they do is say, can I have some? Do you need that? Can you lend me a little this?
1: Yeah, they're gonna get access to that to that wealth that they've been, and it's interesting because now on the name thing, I mean, nowadays you have, you know, people naming their kids things like Lexus and mm-hmm. you know that sort of thing, which is a, you know, a whole other story. But interestingly, because the people from Up Beach in a way are reflective of the people who in fact were the ones left behind in that flight, you know, of the middle class and in the inner cities and representing that growing gap. But I wanted to ask you about the male youth. You've got a young black man in the story, the character Roman, who had quite a time being, you know, being decent. You know, he had to pay a price for that. Why do you think this character is important? And I also know you have a couple of sons, don't you? Yeah, and I wondered if that experience really helped in your understanding of a young man kind of growing up and grappling with stuff and, you know, what it means to be a black man in America.
0: Yeah, partly so, particularly somebody who's 14.
1: Yeah.
0: That very vulnerable age when, you know, what you're going to do is be a man, right? That's the whole point. But this kid, whom I really, really liked his company, he had a natural instinct to care for somebody, to
1: yes.
0: care for something that was wounded. He didn't even know he had it. And in that scene where he's supposed to join in with the assault, and he rescues that girl, and he is ashamed of himself because that kind of instinct is understood to be weakness. And his fellow 14-year-olds call him names. He has embarrassed them by this, you know, it's a girlish thing to do, they say. And he, of course, is, I suppose, redeemed by this other young girl who comes to town.
1: Yeah.
0: And he can, you know, fulfill his appetites.
1: Right.
0: But I always knew he was going to be the one who would rescue those women. For almost the same reason, because that kind of love, which is what humans do when they're untampered with, is so natural. It's not natural or inevitable that we just come out of the cradle and just start hating one another. There is this other thing, and only human beings feel that. Only human beings have language that complicated enough to reconcile. And it's not just a question of the preservation of the species. It's a much more complicated thing. So I was showing that kind of love, which is just one human being looking at another and seeing you in trouble and not pushing on and helping you in your, you know, have more trouble. And also those young girls, and also romantic love, also the love between Roman's grandparents, which is the kind of an old-timey companionship where you see couples who don't even have to talk anymore because they know what
1: yeah.
0: each one is going to say, plus the speaker, the L character, who has a different kind of, I don't know, it's not quite maternal, but it's wide-spirited. You know, she's very judgmental, but, you know, she's not going to call the cops.
1: Yes. 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You're listening to the Sojourner Truth edition of Morning Review, and we're having a discussion with Toni Morrison about her new book, Love. This is your host, Margaret Prescott. We'll be right back.
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1: 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You're listening to the Sojourner Truth edition of Morning Review, and we're having a discussion with Toni Morrison. One of the main characters in the book is someone who hardly appears at all. I mean, she's always there. But, you know, tell us a little about that. I mean, that was something that's at least new to me and quite different and very effective, I might add.
0: She opens the book and closes it. She also intervenes in it. And I thought she had a wonderful sound in her voice. I mean, her knowledge and her eccentricities and so on were very appealing to me. But she has another role to play. She's very much involved in that family and understood things they didn't understand. It was a figure I could use to expose certain kinds of secrets and also to comment, you know, generally like an observer. At some point, she is no longer there, but I mean, no longer in the real world, but, you know, for her, it's just one more step. She's still commenting and meddling in people's lives and having something to say and so on. But she was technically a solution and a really interesting one because she really affects a lot in that household, not just by cooking and watching, but she's the one who steps in and stops things. She's the one who clarifies things. And I liked her because she probably only says four things, or has four, maybe five sentences in the whole book to people in the book. And she identifies herself as quiet, and she doesn't talk, she doesn't do this. She was always that unspeaking person. But she's talking all the time in the book, constantly. You know, talking to the reader.
1: Yes.
0: She's not talking to the character.
1: Right. Well, it was very effective. I know we are running short of time. There's so much we can talk about. There are two things, though, that I really would like to ask you about. One, just getting back to Heed the Knight for a moment, that character from Up Beach. And, you know, there is that view of people, you know, there are those people over there who are unproductive or whatever, which many of us know is far from the case. You know, it takes so much to survive on very, very little, which people obviously had to do. But this Heed the Knight was also very clever. I mean, here was someone who wasn't really literate, but she is really quite bright. And I think that also says something to people from...
0: Stupid. They weren't stupid. They were just that family. They could manage to live without doing anything. But Heed has, you know, when you say somebody's illiterate, generally you think, well, they just, you know, they'll never learn. But if you don't read, you have to use other kinds of sensibilities.
1: Right.
0: I mean, you have to be serious. It's like I've had students who had those reading problems where they can't put the sentences together and the words go back. They have to do something else. It's like a blind person has to have strong hearing and a deaf person has to see. You know, you overcompensate for certain deficiencies. And she was not only knowledgeable in a number of areas. She was cunning also.
1: Absolutely. And also, there's a character who lost her mind, one of the women who lost her mind, May. And it was just amazing how you really had an insight into that. It was almost as though her madness, you could actually understand it in a way. I found in reading it, it really showed an insight into that state of mind. I was quite struck by that. But finally, I did want to ask you about film. I was quite struck when a comment that a Black Caribbean-based author said to me, it might have been Lamming actually, that the view that people who live outside of the United States have of Black people living in the United States is what they see on film. And for so many reasons that I can't state right now, there isn't time, that is really a scary thought. But one I'm sure is grounded in some reality, and at least one of your books, Beloved, was made into film. I wondered what do you think of that? I mean, would I broach too much to ask if the thought occurred to you about love perhaps being made into a film?
0: Oh, I'm scared of the whole thing. I don't know anything about it. I mean, about the filmmaking industry, except the fun stuff, you know. But it's a huge medium, and it seems to me, I think I heard an actor say, it's too big to be merely entertainment. But the fact is that that's what it's about, and it just gets more outrageous and more outrageous and more unproductive than ever. And it's a sorry state, I think, not just the African-American films, I'm just hypersensitive to that.
1: Yeah.
0: But almost all of them.
1: Right.
0: And it's an almost a kind of perversion, you know, to see all these things that we fought so hard and they fought so hard long before I got on this earth in order to correct being displayed as fun without wit. You know, and without subtlety and without nuance, just blatant and overwhelming and chuckling. Nobody went to see Beloved. I mean, very few people went to see Beloved.
1: Wow. What a
0: and
1: loss.
0: And it had all these incredible reviews and all this work by the Harpo and all those people who did it. And what everyone thinks about whether one likes the movie or not, the fact is that it was serious.
1: Yes.
0: It was a serious film.
1: Yes, a serious film based on a very, very serious book.
0: And nobody wanted to, nobody wanted to see it. Although I have to say that any film about slavery from the point of view of a slave fails at the box office unless it's Birth of a Nation or Gone with the Wind.
1: Well, that's quite a comment
0: because they are not from the point of view of the slave.
1: That's right. That's quite a comment on where we are right now. Would you care to comment on your next project? I know you always have a next project. Is that right?
0: I try to always have one. I don't feel good when I don't. but what I have in mind now is just so vague and fragile. I couldn't even begin to explain it because I haven't explained it to myself yet.
1: I do understand that. Well, I wondered just if before leaving us, there was anything you wanted to say just about the situation we find ourselves in today as a community and as a nation. I mean, here we are very much living in a globalized world. The comment on film reflected that, the idea that people in the Caribbean region or that huge population of Black people who are in Brazil, that their view of those of us living in the United States is, I mean, it's heartbreaking, really. And I wondered, given the wars that are happening, the situation in Iraq, I mean, it just anything now that you would wish you had the time to say and didn't have to say, and you had 2 minutes to say it,
0: okay.
1: What would you
0: I
1: share with us?
0: I have to say, one, the world is vile. Two, it's going to be all right.
1: Well, Toni Morrison, thank you so much for taking the time to be with us today.
0: Thank you for having me. It was really a pleasure.
1: Yeah, many in our audience are huge fans of yours, and there's so much more we would like to hear from you, and we certainly
0: I'm going to come out there.
1: Oh, wonderful. That's very good news. Well, thank you again for being gracious enough to speak with us.
0: You're welcome.
1: Bye-bye.
0: Bye.

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3: When I was a kid a long time ago in Minnesota, my grandma would say, make it a nice day tomorrow, when we would be finishing a meal and there was just a little bit of food left. 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
4: Typically, it's called a grilled cheese, which is just, you know, two pieces of bread buttered with a slice of cheese in the middle, and then you put it in a frying pan. 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
5: Coming up next on Away With Words.
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5: You're listening to Away With Words, the show about language and how we use it. I'm Grant Barrett.
6: And I'm Martha Barnett. We received a lovely message from Carol Shepherd, who wanted to share her mother's favorite word with us. It's a word, she says, that her mother always pronounced with sheer delight. And the word is humu humu nuku nuku apua'a. Don't ask me to spell it.
5: Oh, that's a Hawaiian word, I think.
6: Yes, it is.
5: And that is a fish, but usually they call it something shorter.
6: Yes, they usually call it a trigger fish. But it turns out that the humu humu nuku nuku apua'a is the official state fish of Hawaii. What's really cool about her bringing this word to us is it's, you know, it's just one of those things where you want to pull on a thread and follow where your curiosity takes you. I was really fascinated to learn that this name translates as little trigger fish with a small snout like a pig.
5: Oh, I would just imagine a little piggy swimming.
6: I know.
5: On the beautiful Hawaiian beaches.
6: Yes. And I looked them up. They do sort of look like little pigs. Pua'a is the word for pig. But then I got curious about why it's called a trigger fish. And do you have any idea why it's called a trigger fish?
5: No, but is it one of those that shoots like high-speed jets of water or something?
6: That was my guess, but no, it's more interesting than that, actually, because the triggerfish has a large spine on its back that it can snap upright and lock into place using a second, shorter spine that's directly behind it. So it's exactly like a trigger. And the reason they have this is that when the first spine snaps up and is locked into place, then the fish can wedge itself into a little crevice because of that little spine, and a predator can't get to it.
5: Oh, so it's like a trigger on a gun. Gotcha.
6: Yes. Yes. I thought that was the coolest thing. And this is what I love about what we do, Grant. You know, you just pull on a little thread and you see where you go.
5: We love to talk about language, and we love to talk to you. Whether in Hawaii or Newfoundland, Alaska or Florida, or anywhere in between in the United States or Canada, call or text toll-free 877-929-9673.
6: Hello, you have a way with words.
9: Hi there.
6: Hi, who's this?
9: This is David calling from Matthews, North Carolina.
6: Hey, David, glad to have you. What's up?
9: So I've grown up with a tradition or an item that people have called one name, and then I've moved and nobody knows what I'm talking about.
4: typically it's called a grilled cheese, which is just, you know, two pieces of bread buttered with a slice of cheese in the middle, and then you put it in a frying pan. So it's not technically grilled, but we grew up in my hometown, everybody calls them cheese toasties. Mm-hmm. And so I've been trying to figure out, because I've mentioned it in various places. I currently, like I said, live in North Carolina. My wife's from Florida. And every time I say cheese toasties, she gives me the crooked eye and like, that's not a thing. And so, yeah.
6: Well, something like, tells me so you I've moved east.
4: Well, I was from Illinois. So, so yeah, a little bit east and further south.
5: So were you near Decatur, Illinois?
4: Exactly.
5: Okay, gotcha. All right.
6: Ding, ding, ding,
5: so
6: ding.
5: Cheese toastie, T-O-A-S-T-I-E, is definitely a regional term in the United States for a grilled cheese sandwich. And you're right. We don't grill it. We cook it in a pan. Doesn't matter. It's still called grilled cheese by most Americans. And there's a part of this country. It's not just Decatur, although people in Decatur think it's only theirs. It's actually a little more widespread than that. You'll find cheese toastie used instead of grilled cheese in Illinois, Indiana, Ohio, especially places like Decatur and Springfield, Illinois. So it's spread just across those three states. And what complicates it is that there's a cheese toastie in British English for a toasted sandwich, but it's not made the same way. It is bread, it is cheese, but you're more likely to make it in an oven, maybe a toaster oven, or in a press grill, like a panini grill or a George Foreman grill.
4: Okay.
5: And so there's a separate cheese toastie. They were coined independently. The British one didn't give its name to the American one, nor vice versa. It's just a really, really common way to form new words, to add, you know, add an IE. That's it, man. It's that simple.
4: That's crazy. So, yeah, it's funny because I've been listening to you guys for quite a while, and there's been a part of my soul that's been waiting for somebody else to call in and go, what's
5: my
4: the story
5: friend,
4: with cheese toasties?
5: Search the website. You will find it. We have talked about this before, but why wait in agony when the information's right there?
4: Yeah.
5: Just to put a little more information on this, the earliest use that we know of cheese toastie in the U.S. to mean a grilled cheese sandwich was 1909. And the recipe was a little different. It says you can use cream cheese instead of sliced cheese.
10: Whoa.
5: And yeah, that recipe was widely reprinted. The whole conceit was that it's an easy, convenient snack. And definitely convenient enough. That's why the British have their own version of it.
6: Well, David, you're not alone.
5: All right. Thanks, man. Take care.
4: Yeah, I appreciate you guys taking it. I appreciate that information. It's great.
5: Right, bye-bye.
4: Bye.
6: Call or text anytime, 877-929-9673. Hi, you have a way with words.
11: Hey, Martha, this is Jonathan Owen from Winter Haven, Florida.
6: Hey, Jonathan. We're glad to have you on board. What's up?
11: Hey, I had a question for you about the pronunciation of a word. When I don't have a way with words, I listen to other things. And one of the things I listen to is a pop culture podcast from NPR. And one of the reporters one time used the word integral in her report. She was talking about something being integral to the plot of a movie. And at the time, I thought maybe she had misspoken, because I'd always pronounced that word integral. And so I just kind of carried on, didn't think much about it. But she did it again and again. And so I wondered, mm-hmm. Well, maybe is it a generational thing? Because I know she's in her late 30s and I'm in my late 50s. So I called my older daughter, who is in her late 20s, and said, how do you pronounce this word? And she said she pronounces it integral, like I do. And she works at the University of Florida, and her employees are all college students. And so I said, well, why don't you ask your college students how they pronounce it? And so she did and got back with me later on. And to a person, every one of her employees says integral when they use that word. Mm-hmm. So it made me wonder, what's going on? Is it something that changed and I never heard about it? Or is it just people are mispronouncing it? Or what's the deal? So that's the reason I called you guys, to see if you could maybe clarify it for me.
5: Yeah, I love the field work here. I really totally appreciate exactly what you've done here, because it's exactly what Martha and I would do if we encountered something new. So the word we're talking about, integral, and generally in the use that you heard on the radio, it sounds like it meant essential or necessary. So something is integral to the outcome, or integral to the core product.
11: Correct. Yes, exactly.
5: And there we kind of get to the nut of this, that we're kind of talking about one word with two meanings, and one of those meanings is special to a particular field, and that's mathematics. These days, you mainly hear integral with the stress on the first syllable among mathematicians and specialists in scientific fields that use a lot of math. So I don't know if you and your daughter work in those fields, but perhaps that's why you have that pronunciation.
11: Actually, we don't. I was an English major. I work for an insurance company now, but I was actually an English major in college, and she was an advertising major. So we're kind of pretty far off field from the maths and sciences.
5: The second thing that you did, which I think is wonderful, because you brought in the answer to your own question, basically. It's not an age thing. It's a change thing. And generally, in all of the English dialects, words that have previously been stressed on the first syllable are becoming stressed on the second syllable.
11: Okay.
5: So it's not just integral becoming integral. It's also words like applicable becoming applicable. Formidable becoming formidable. And the famous one, which actually has a UK-US divide, although usually there is no US-UK divide. It's just a change thing. It's controversy versus controversy.
11: Oh, yeah.
5: But even words like exquisite, harass, despicable, hospitable, they're all moving that pronunciation, that stress in the pronunciation, to the second syllable. And there's a reason for this, is because English wants a rhythm. We understand as native English speakers that there is a particular kind of pacing and rhythm. And there's actually something called the principle of rhythmic alternation, which was described in 1977 by a couple of brilliant linguists. And this metrical phonology, as they call it, shows how English speakers will naturally adjust word stress, the syllable stress, to keep an alternating trochaic rhythm, which is basically a strong syllable followed by a weak one. So that's, so long words are far more susceptible to this change.
11: Because there's so many syllables in it, of course. Yeah,
5: and so
11: that makes sense.
5: Another thing that's happening is we're moving away from this, like, this Germanic pronunciation system, and we're more developing English's own pronunciation system, where those Germanic ties that would have preferred the stress on the first syllable are fading, partly because we have moved more towards Latin rules from Latin and French over the many centuries that English has become what it is.
11: I see. Okay. Very good. Well, that's interesting. Very interesting. I'd only ever heard it pronounced one way, and it kind of took me up abruptly when I looked at that.
5: Yeah, but both so, correct, yeah. Just to clarify here, both correct, but the mathematicians and math-using scientists are more likely to put, say, integral with the stress on the first syllable. My favorite change that I love to talk about when Martha and I go and do live events in the rows is the word balcony, you know, like this place on a stage that you can look down upon the seats, used to be pronounced balcony.
11: Oh, wow. Okay.
5: Yeah. Which people are like, what? How? Why did it? That doesn't make any sense. But yeah. But it's completely undergone the change, whereas other words are still in transition.
11: That's wild. Yeah, I'll keep my ears out. I'm sure there'll be others out there I'll bump into now that I'm kind of cognizant of it.
5: Yeah. That's
6: well,
5: how
6: call
5: it works,
6: us about
5: right?
6: that, Jonathan.
11: I will. I'll definitely do it. I've got a bunch of other things I want to call you about, too, so I'll just have to put it on the list. So, but
5: yes,
11: yeah, that's
5: please. Right, take care. Give our best
6: in
5: to your daughter.
6: In between your podcasts.
11: Hey. I will take do that. Care. I appreciate you guys calling. This has been great.
5: We're the one with the bright yellow icon.
11: Okay. I got it on the top of my list.
5: All right. Bye-bye. Take care.
6: Bye-bye.
11: Thanks, guys. Bye.
6: 877-929-9673. From Diane Dalton, who told us that where she lives in Wisconsin, when they teach little kids the sound a bullfrog makes, they say, jug-a-rum, jug-a-rum, jug-a-rum.
5: So these are the big boys, right? The ones with the bulging throats, like they're hefty in your hand if you pick them up.
6: Right, right. And jug-a-rum is what biologists refer to as an advertisement call. That is, you know, the male of the species sort of making himself known to all the ladies out there.
5: Oh, right. So if I were a female bullfrog, I would find that very attractive.
6: If you were, yeah.
5: Yeah.
6: Okay. Yeah. And it's interesting to me that jug-o-rum also appears in a poem by the writer and editor Willard Espy. He once wrote this sort of naughty little ditty called The Serenading Frog, and it ends with, "The bloated bullfrog calls his mate by booming on his drum, but gladly settles if she's late for jug-o-rum, oh rum."
5: Jug-o-rum, jug-o-rum. That's our advertisement for you to call with your language questions, stories, and ideas. 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The word quiz and lots more as Away with Words continues. Stay tuned.

0: You're listening to Away with Words, the show about language and how we use it. I'm Martha Barnett.
1: And I'm Grant Barrett. And here he is, dressed in his Texas tuxedo that's denim top to bottom. It's our quiz guy, John Chinesky.
2: It's comfortable. What can I say?
1: Denim is just... You look great. It really fits you. Good. I've never seen a blue jean 10-gallon hat, but it's all right.
2: I don't have to think about what to wear. I just denim. Just denim. That's it. All right, I'll give you guys this time. This week, our quiz is something we've done before. I'll give you three things, and you tell me what they have in common. We call it common bonds. There's a lot of names for these, but when they were in a board game format, it was called Tri-Bond. People still call it that. If you're a diehard puzzle solver, you probably know it from, the UK game show Only Connect, where it's called The Connecting Wall. If I said something like handed, bank, or click, you would say left. Left-handed, okay. Left bank, left click, something like that. Okay?
1: Gotcha.
2: All right, good, because these are all word-based. Here's the first one. Canon, leaf, change.
1: Canon, C-A-N-N-O-N?
2: Correct.
1: Canon, leaf, change.
0: Loose.
2: Loose is correct. Loose canon, loose leaf, loose change. Very good. Gasp, supper, ditch.
1: Last.
2: Last is...
1: L-A-S-T.
2: Is right. Last is next. It's last. Last gasp, last supper, last ditch. Will, room, wage.
0: Living,
1: yeah.
2: Living is correct. You might notice a pattern in these, by the way. You'll see quickly as we move on. The next one... Oh, I'll say that again, by the way. Living will, living room, living wage. Gas, stock, cow.
0: I was going to say live cow, but that doesn't help.
1: So are they, so gas, stock,
2: cow.
1: Cow.
2: The last one was less a phrase, more of a brand name.
1: Oh, laughing.
2: Yes, laughing is correct. Yeah. Laughing gas, laughing stock, laughing cow.
1: I have contributed to the Wikipedia entry for that one.
0: What?
2: Have you really?
1: Yes.
0: Sounds like a story.
2: Yeah, I want to hear that sometime. How about mine, line, mass?
1: Mine, M-I-N-E?
2: M-I-N-E, line, L-I-N-E, mass, spelled the usual way.
0: It could be land.
2: It could be land because it is land.
1: Oh, there we go.
2: Landmine, landline, landmass. For you kids out there, a landline was a phone. anyway.
1: And condescension is.
2: That's what it is, right. How about this one? Opener, perfect, box.
1: Opener, perfect, box, B-O-X.
2: Yes.
0: I was going with can, B-O-X. But that doesn't work.
1: That's opener. Not gift, mail, no. Letter.
2: Letter is correct.
1: Letter opener.
2: Yes.
1: What are the other ones?
2: I love the sound of realization. Very good. Letter opener, letter perfect, letter box. Finally, pitchers, women, dipper.
1: P-I-T-C-H-E-R-S, pitchers?
2: Yes. Your spelling is on point today, Grant. Very good.
1: Ah,
2: yes.
1: Very smart.
0: Yes. Sounds like it could be teeny weeny.
2: And it is. What is the teeny weeny answer?
0: Little women, little dipper, and little leaf.
1: Pitchers.
0: What was it?
2: Pitchers.
0: Little pitchers have big ears.
2: That's right. For slang for kids, little pitchers have big ears. There we go. You guys did fantastic on that Common Bonds quiz. Well done.
1: Thank you, John. We'll see you next week. Take care of yourselves.
2: See you then. You too.
1: Bye-bye.
0: You can leave us a voicemail anytime, toll-free in the U.S. and Canada, 877-929-9673, or send us an email, words@waywardradio.org.
1: Hello, you have a way with words.
3: Hey, Grant. This is Andy Rasik calling from Kensington, Maryland.
1: Oh, hi, Andy. Welcome to the program. What's up?
3: For maybe reasons that don't bear going into right now, the other day I looked up the word sycophant, and I had a hunch that maybe it had a Greek origin, and I was correct on that. But where I got confused and wanted to reach out to you all is I believe the original meaning was either showing someone the sign of the fig, which apparently was a rude hand gesture, or maybe telling on someone who was importing figs but not paying a fig tax. And I cannot for the life of me figure out how something like that turned into the modern usage, which, you know, I think you might be able to encapsulate that as suck up or want to flatter you for a favor.
1: Let's spell some words here since we're on radio and sometimes it's hard to hear. So sycophant, sycophant. And then you mentioned figs as in the fruit, F-I-G.
3: Mm-hmm.
0: Yeah, much to say about the word sycophant, because in ancient Greece, the sycophants were people who prosecuted other people without justification. Either they were trying to convict somebody who was innocent of something or blackmail somebody into paying them to drop the case. So the Greeks had this word sycophantes, which referred to this kind of sleaze bag. And then by the mid-16th century in English, its derivative, sycophant, had found its way into our language, meaning a malicious accuser or slanderer, from this ancient Greek meaning. But it soon developed this other negative meaning, and I think the Oxford English Dictionary defines it best: a mean, servile, cringing, or abject flatterer, a parasite, toady, lickspittle.
1: That must be one of the entries that has not been revised since the 1800s.
0: But let's get back to that Greek word sycophantes. It breaks down into two words, and as you suggested, the sycon there means fig, as in the fruit, and the phantes means one who shows. It has to do with showing. So the Greek sycophantes literally meant someone who shows the fig. And that's where it gets kind of murky, because there have been lots of stories proposed, as you suggested, involving the literal fruit of the fig tree, that the sycophants in ancient Greek were people who snitched about the illegal exportation of figs or something having to do with taxes. But more likely, the Greek word sukon, meaning fig, could also mean female genitalia. And for centuries, there's been this obscene gesture that translates in a lot of different languages as the fig, and that's sticking your thumb between your next two fingers and then waving it at somebody. And for centuries and across cultures, showing the fig like that, making that little gesture, is, you know, kind of the equivalent of flipping somebody off. In fact, there's a great passage in Dante's Inferno where this thief who's really angry at being in hell lifts both his hands, making the figs with both his thumbs, and yells at God, and then he's promptly strangled by snakes.
1: Yeah.
0: So it's plausible that in ancient Greece, showing the fig somehow became linked with these bad

0: for turning away. Epotropaic. Yeah. So how about that?
1: Well, I didn't know what to expect, but I know that I didn't expect that. That is an interesting lesson.
2: Thanks so much, Andy. We really appreciate your time.
1: Yeah, thanks, Grant. Thanks so much, Martha. Take care, y'all. All
0: right, okay, take care, Andy.
1: Yep, bye.
0: I forgot to mention that that second part, the P-H-A-N-T in sycophant, has a really interesting history. It goes back to the Greek word that means show. And that, if you know that, it unlocks a whole lot of different words in English, like diaphanous, which means showing through, and epiphany, which means, you know, sort of manifesting upon. And also the word Tiffany, which goes back to words that mean God shining through.
2: Tiffany, the name, or Tiffany, yeah, the glassmaker?
0: No, well, it's interesting that, you know, a Tiffany lamp has a light shining through, but no, it goes back to an earlier word that means God shining through.
2: Whether you're listening by podcast or over the air, there are a lot of ways to reach us, and you can find them all on our website at waywardradio.org.
0: Hello, you have a way with words.
3: Hi, this is Aman. I'm calling from Cape Cod, Massachusetts.
0: Hi, Aman. We're glad to have you. What's up?
3: So my question is kind of random. I was born in India and I grew up there, and I kind of grew up in a region where like literacy wasn't super high. And, you know, when people said like words, like English words, they would always add like the is sound in front of them. Like, you know, they would say like is scooter or is school. And then when I moved to the U.S., took Spanish, and, you know, like, when I, as I grew up and became fluent in English as well, I started exploring languages more, and I realized that in Spanish, there's also that is sound that's added to the front of words. And I was just, it just kind of got me thinking that, like, you know, if that's, like, maybe something that is a natural way of human language, where, like, just to make things easier. I know, I've realized that language kind of moved towards like the easiest way to say words, but I never found anything online. I did some research, but I couldn't find anything. And I was just wondering if I wanted to get your thoughts, if that's something you've encountered, or is that like a real thing? Or am I just like connecting random things, you know?
2: Yeah, Aman, this is a great question for us. This is really good. One thing I want to say, though, is that language doesn't only go towards simpler forms. Sometimes it goes towards more complex forms. So these two conflicting things that can happen in language, any language will do this. This adding of the e sound before an S word in Spanish and some of the Indian languages is well known and well studied by linguists. It's part of the sound sequencing rules of language that make it happen. It's called phonotactics.
3: P-H-O-N-O-T-A-C-T-I-C-S,
2: phonotactics. And specifically what's happening here is a kind of apenthesis. And apenthesis is the insertion of a sound that isn't usually there. And when you add it to the beginning of the word, it's called prothesis. So at the front of it. And the Spanish examples that you gave were spot on. Like they will say estop when they're speaking English or especial when they're speaking English. And partly it's you might say, oh, well, that's because, you know, that's how it's spelled in those languages. They say especial. But it's because they don't have that phonetic structure that we have. They just don't use those sounds at the beginning of words in Spanish. And the same for the Indian languages that you encountered. There are just some things in a languages that just don't happen at the beginning of words. So when you encounter that happening in a second or third or fifth language or however many you speak, you naturally try to make that new language fit the rules of the old one. Because you, in your brain, without even thinking about, know that it cannot begin with that SC sound. It just can't be done, or the ST sound, or the SP sound, or whatever it is. And so you added a vowel sound there at the beginning. Maybe a schwa, maybe a different kind of E, but you add a vowel sound there at the beginning. Because that's what your original, you know, your base language says to do.
3: Wow, how fascinating. Yeah, the language of the state that I'm from, or I guess it's not even recognized, it's more so called the dialect. But, you know, people speak, and I grew up listening to that. But that's so fascinating to hear that's like, just to conform it to how you're used to speaking language, you automatically add it.
2: So, Aman, the thing to look up is phonotactics, P-H-O-N-O-T-A-C-T-I-S, and then apenthesis, E-P-E-N-T-H-E-S-I-S. P-H-A-N-T-H-E-S-I-S. And if you Google those two things and don't trust the AI summaries, although it might get you started, you're going to

0: come up with a ton of great stuff on this.
1: Okay, phonotactics and epenthesis. I'm definitely going to look this up. It's just fascinating to connect. You know, like sometimes the world seems so far apart.
0: Mm-hmm.
1: The language, I feel like there's so many connections that, you know, it's just like one way to join like the two worlds that I'm from. So it's great that I'm really happy that you were able to share this with me. I'm definitely going to look this up.
2: Amin, that's very well said. You do have a way with words.
1: Oh, thank you.
0: Amin, take care and good luck on your language learning journey.
1: Thank you so much. Thank you for having me on the show. I really appreciate it.
0: Our pleasure. Take care now.
2: Bye,
1: Amin. Take care. Bye.
0: Bye-bye.
1: Bye.
2: Toll free in the U.S. and Canada, 877-929-9673. Welcome to Away with Words.
3: Oh, hi. This is Justin calling from Fort Worth, Texas. How are you?
2: All right. Well, what's on your mind?
3: I was working one day with my buddy, and we were kind of running a little late, and he says, oh, Justin, we got to hurry up. We don't want to get whistle-bit. And, you know, I can understand from the context he didn't want to work late, but I never heard that before. So I look it up in the dictionary, and that's what it says. You know, whistle-bit is to work after quitting time. But I wanted to know, why whistle bit? You know, what does that mean? And when I Google around, all I can find is that it's a bit that goes in the horse of a mouth, and it's got little holes in the piece that goes in the mouth that looks like a tin whistle. Apparently
0: that's
3: keeps them from sucking in air, and they can't burp, and that's a problem. But I couldn't figure out why you would say whistle bit. You know, are we going to end up with bits in our mouths if we work late after five? You know,
0: that's like a red herring. It's got nothing to do with horses or bits in mouths at all. Actually, it has to do with another bit of Southern slang. Have you ever heard somebody unlucky being said to be snake bit? Well, that boy's just snake bit. He can't win for losing.
3: Right. Yeah.
0: Yeah. So this whistle bit, whistle, one word, and then the second word bit, bit, is like being snake bit, except by the quitting whistle at your job or the quitting siren or the quitting alarm or whatever. And so the idea here is that you're going to get unlucky enough to have that shift signal go off while you still need to be employed or while you still are at your task.
3: I see. Okay. Yeah. Okay. So the bit here isn't what goes in a horse's mouth.
0: No,
3: it's like
0: not at all.
3: To be bitten.
0: Yeah.
3: To be like injured or hurt.
0: Yeah, that's right. Exactly. Well, not literally, but I mean to be
3: right.
0: To be figuratively stung or figuratively bit.
3: Mm-hmm.
0: Yeah.
3: Mm-hmm. You got bit by the whistle.
0: And it's particularly common in blue-collar jobs. Like, I find it in HVAC journals or steam and engineering journals and newspapers. And we got a really nice glossary or dictionary a few years ago by a fellow named Ray Journey. His class that he took, a technical course that he took, they put this construction dictionary together, and they have the term in there, and they define it as still at work in the field when the whistle blows, rather than at the gang box with tools secured, and most importantly, ready to go home.
3: That's right. You got to have your gear put up ready to go.
0: So your whistle bit, if you still got all your tools out when it's time to go home.
3: That's right. Oh, that's pretty good. Oh, man. Okay, I had the wrong. So it's like Fred Flintstone. He's working in the quarry, and the whistle goes off.
0: That's exactly right.
3: Yabba dabba doo's his way out of there.
0: Yep.
3: Oh,
2: that's
3: man,
2: great.
3: Okay, well that's good. I'll have to tell my buddy. He'll really like that. But you say it's mostly blue collar, though.
0: Yeah, it is. Yeah, but again, the connection to snake bit, which is the Southern slang, which means unlucky, unfortunate, always having something you didn't expect happen to you when you need things to go well. You got snake bit.
3: Oh, yeah. We've had those days, too. We get snake bit sometimes, too.
0: Yeah. You order a part, it arrives, it doesn't fit. You just got snake bit.
3: Yeah. Uh-huh. Things just aren't going your way some days. Yeah. And then you end up getting whistle bit. That's how that works.
0: That's right.
2: That's it.
0: Justin,
3: man.
0: Thanks so much. We appreciate it. Be safe out there.
3: I really enjoyed this.
0: All right. Take care
2: now. All right. Thanks, Justin.
3: All right. Y'all, too. Mm-hmm. Yes, ma'am. Bye-bye.
2: Toll-free in the U.S. and Canada, 877-929-9673.
0: It's the Bouncy House for Language. Stay tuned.

0: You're listening to Away With Words, the show about language and how we use it. I'm Grant Barrett.
1: And I'm Martha Barnett. We recently got an email from Beverly in Ontario, Canada, who was looking for a word for that moment when you're dictating a message and your dictation program misunderstands you. She writes, I recently dictated the word onerous, and my voice to text spelled owner us. And so she had to go back to all the people on her email thread and explain that this was an error. And the word that she came up for this kind of mistake was myco, like typo.
0: Oh, so mic, short for microphone.
1: Yeah.
0: Following a typo as a role model. Yeah, I like it.
1: Yeah.
0: I like it. But
1: yeah.
0: That can't be the only lexical gap we've gotten, because I know we get them all the time.
1: Well, I was going to say, don't we get at least one a
0: daily.
1: Day? More than that. Yeah.
0: Phone, email, text messages, you name it. They come in because people recognize these holes in the language and they want a neat, pat, set word. They want this kind of tidy little package all wrapped up in a single word.
1: Exactly. And I mean, you know it when you hear it. You know,
0: mm-hmm.
1: It's that little moment of satisfaction. Like, I don't know, like when you fill in the last square of a crossword puzzle or you're doing Wordle and all the letters flip over and turn green. It's just that satisfying click that I think, you know, makes life a little bit more manageable. I mean, here's another one. Tristan Seal from Saxe, Texas wrote us to say that she's a mother of five, and she and her friends were searching for a word for the feeling you have when your child is doing something great, like going to kindergarten, so you're happy that they're healthy and they're ready for kindergarten, but at the same time, you're sad because they're leaving behind a stage of life. And, you know, for her, she says it feels more than bittersweet, and she thinks that there should be something that applies specifically to parents or mentors. And she and her friends decided on mom happy slash sads. But I just wonder if there's another word for that.
0: So happy slash sads, mom happy slash, yeah, but what about dad? But parental happy sads.
1: Yeah, I think there should be a compact word for that feeling.
0: Martha, because we get all these lexical gaps from all of our listeners, we need to do something about them.
1: Yeah, we would love to hear what lexical gaps you've observed, or maybe what lexical gaps you've figured out that you can fill. Share those with us.
0: 877-929-9673 is a toll-free number, 24 hours a day, for calls and texts from Canada and the United States. 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Hello, you have a way with words.
2: Hi, this is Kelly from beautiful Butte, America.
0: Beautiful Butte, where?
2: Butte, America. Butte, Montana, really.
0: Butte, America. Is that what they say in Butte, Montana?
2: Yes. So it's a nickname for,
0: okay,
2: for Butte.
0: Okay, gotcha.
2: Yeah.
1: Never heard that.
0: No, me neither. What's on your mind, though? What's your languagey thing?
2: Okay, yeah. So when I was a kid a long time ago in Minnesota, my grandma would say, make it a nice day tomorrow, when we would be finishing a meal and there was just a little bit of food left. We took that to mean to eat up all the food. I never heard it anywhere else except in my immediate family. And then recently a childhood friend said a similar phrase. It was make it a clear day tomorrow. And it was in the same exact context. So I guess I'm just wondering, where does that come from? What does it mean? And how does finishing food affect the next day?
1: So that was your parents' motivational technique then to get, and did it work?
2: Yeah, I guess it did. I mean, we would clean it all up, but it, you know, there was only, you know, it'd only be a bite or two of everything. But yeah, I would say yes, we would try to finish it up.
1: Yeah, I remember when I was growing up, my mom would always say, "You want to be a member of the Clean Plate Club," and
2: yeah,
1: I didn't know what
2: I've
1: that
2: heard
1: was.
2: That too.
1: Oh, have you? Yeah. Yeah. It just sounded like a club I wanted to be a part of.
0: Oh, not me. It sounded like a bunch of snobby people
2: exactly.
0: I didn't want to have anything to do with. I'm like, ugh, hall monitors. No, thanks.
1: Oh, yeah. Well, that's why I would have joined it. But in any case, yeah, there are lots of different versions of this in English, like clean your plate and it'll be a nice day tomorrow, or clean your plate or we won't have a clear day tomorrow, or if you don't eat all your dinner, the sun won't shine tomorrow. And apparently this goes back to a German phrase that means the same thing, basically. Eat your plate clean and then tomorrow you'll have good weather. But there's kind of a mistranslation there, isn't there, Grant?
0: Yeah, so in English it dates to about the 1880s, but it's centuries older in German. And there's a dialect difference that caused some confusion here. In one dialect, when you say the versions of this proverb, you're saying, if you clear all the food, you'll get more good food tomorrow. And it's nothing about the weather. But that word for more good food or some variation on that sounds exactly like the word for weather. So in other dialects of German, it was misunderstood. And the expression that became more established was the version about the weather. It's very interesting. So it wasn't originally about weather at all. It moved from this like practical advice about eating all your food so you get more good food tomorrow to something a little more superstitious, that eating all your food means magically there'll be good weather tomorrow. And even in the United States, the original saying lurks behind the scenes, partly because we have this Germanic history here. And there's a version of this in Pennsylvania Dutch, by the way, Pennsylvania German. But that version behind the scene is that there are variations in English about cleaning all the serving dishes or platters or everything off the table, not the individual plate. So it's literally about eating everything on the table in the original German use, not that a kid should behave. It's like you're telling adults this as well. You're telling everyone present to eat everything on the table.
2: Right, and that's how it was used in my family. It was for everybody.
0: Yeah, know? Yeah,
2: it wasn't just the kids.
0: Okay. But again, it's not about weather. It was about that's the only way that you're ensured that this chef or the cook will go to all this trouble tomorrow to provide food for you again. Because if you're insulting them by not eating all the food today, then why would they bother tomorrow?
1: This weather connection is interesting, though, because there are other little bits of folklore, like from Kentucky, where if you lick your plate at breakfast, there will be rain before supper.
0: Oh, so interesting.
1: So people have conflated the two. Or if all the dishes are emptied at a meal, it's going to rain. That's an idea there. But what interests me, too, is that it's, you know, it's spoken in terms that a kid can understand. You know, there's a cause and effect there.
2: Oh, my goodness. So, okay. So I never really took it as a motivation. It was more, it's just going to make it a nice day tomorrow for whatever reason. And, you know, I guess part of me, or, you know, maybe when I was younger, I didn't really think about the weather. But as I got older, I thought, well, okay, if it maybe it is about the weather, but how does it affect the weather? I think your explanations have been fabulous.
0: Oh, outstanding. Well, thank you for bringing this to us. It's always fun. We always like digging into folklore, even though it's not exactly linguistic. But it's certainly fun for us, and we appreciate your time today.
2: All right. You have a nice or clear day tomorrow or today.
1: Well, that means we get to eat everything right on our plate. Excellent.
2: That's right.
0: Down to the parsley.
2: Right. Thank you.
0: Bye-bye.
2: Thank you.
1: Take care. Thanks. Bye-bye.
2: Bye-bye.
1: Call and leave us a voicemail, 877-929-9673. And there are lots of other ways to reach us. Just go to waywardradio.org. Hello. You have a way with words.
3: Hey, this is Brian from Lafayette, Indiana.
1: Hey, Brian. We're glad to have you. What's up?
3: So I work in the restaurant industry, and something that one of my employees noticed is that we abbreviate chicken a lot with CHX, and that seemed kind of weird that it's not like CHK or CHN.
0: CHX. So like on an order form from your suppliers, that's how they'll make it short.
3: Yep, or like even just in our own system, and I've seen it in a lot of different food service places.
1: And when you think about it, do you think of it as chicks or CHX, or do you pronounce it in your head?
3: I usually just think of it as chicken in my head. It would make more sense if it was like plural, but it's not.
0: Yeah, that's a little thing that we'll bring up here in a second about that X. All right, this is actually a really interesting question, and I'm so happy that you're here with this, because this one abbreviation in your restaurant, CHX, as an abbreviation for chicken, goes back thousands of years. Well, maybe not thousands, but a long time. There's several different ways that X got there. One of them is X, as you know, has been a placeholder in math, like geometry and other things for a long time. So Descartes did it, turned X, Y, and Z into these characters to use as variables or placeholder letters when the number was unknown. And so that's one of the ways that X has stood in for a thing, a larger thing. Another one, of course, is medicine. We use Rx to refer to medicine or for prescription. And that X actually is originally not an X. It was the leg of the R had a line through it, because this is what old scribes would do, ancient scribes would do, that when they abbreviated a word, they would put a line through like the last tail or last leg of the characters that they did put on the page. And that was one of the more common ones. So it actually stands for recipe. It means to take. It's related to our word receive. So that's another place we got the X. But then there's a third one. And the third one, it's not altogether clear if it comes from the medical use or the geometry use, but this is in technical fields like broadcasting and in the old days in telegraphs, where they would use X to make words short. Because obviously, if you're using a Morse code device to send your messages, you want to do as little hammering on the clicker as possible, right? So you're going to make as many words short as you can. And X became the way to do that. So besides Rx for prescriptions or for medicine, you will sometimes see in the medical world ABX for antibiotics, BX for biopsy. I have a whole list of these. FX for fracture, SX for symptoms, PX for problems. And then HX for history, as in the patient's medical history. But there are a couple that overlap with the technical field. For example, TX can mean treatment in medicine, but transmit in radio or in telegraph. DX can mean diagnosis in medicine, but it means distance in broadcasting. So there's quite a few of these. WX is a really common one. You probably maybe have seen that even. Sometimes you'll even see that in the newspaper when they kind of relay these short form forecast, WX for weather.
1: Oh, I've never seen that. I've definitely seen DX on, you know, like stereos.
0: Yeah,
1: like
0: there
1: that.
0: We go. Yeah, exactly. DX for stereos. Like, well, there'll be a little switch you can flip to change the way that it receives and the power that it gives to the amplifier. So that's what we know. Yeah, so make it go back to Descartes and using X as a placeholder letter for an unknown a number or known quantity, but it might also come from the X used by Latin scribes, actually, which wasn't an X. It was just a line through a leg that turned into an X.
3: Just sounds like it's kind of a common way to shorten words, because I've definitely seen some of the ones that you've mentioned, obviously, like Rx and stuff like that.
0: Yeah, too. Exactly. And but that huge history to lead to your chicken in your computer system at the restaurant. I love the idea that Descartes had CHX in your ticketing system.
1: Brian, I'm so glad that you brought your job experience and this really interesting question. I had no idea.
3: Thank you. I appreciate it.
0: All right. Well, fire up the grill. We'll be right over. Thank you so much for your call.
3: All right. Sounds good.
0: All right. Bye-bye.
1: Care.
0: Take care.
1: What words and phrases have you run into on your job? We'd love to hear about them. 877-929-9673 or send an email to words@waywardradio.org.
0: Hello. You have a way with words.
4: Hi, this is Megan. I am calling from Savannah, Georgia.
0: Hi, Megan. Welcome to the program.
4: Thanks. I wanted to ask you guys about a weird phrase that I heard growing up, and I had the chance to grill my parents about it when they were visiting recently. Down cellar behind the axe.
0: Down cellar behind the axe. So who said this, Dad?
4: Mostly Dad when I was little, and it never made any sense to me.
0: What would you be doing when he said it?
4: I can't remember. I was pretty little. Uh-huh. I just remember we did have a weird basement that had, stone. It was a stone foundation and a dirt floor. And so the whole image was very scary.
0: Yeah, I imagine.
4: Somebody down there with an axe, but, but I don't know. I don't really remember what I thought it meant.
0: Was your dad, Martha knows what I'm about to ask, was your dad from New England?
4: So he was not, but his dad and granddad were very much old New England. So, yeah, I'm certain that that's where he picked it up.
1: Okay. Yeah, that makes a lot of sense because down cellar is an expression that you hear mostly in New England and the Canadian Maritimes, down cellar meaning down in the cellar. It's what's sometimes called a bare noun or a bare locative, where you leave the words, leave out the words between the adverb and the noun, like on campus or in church or in studio. There are different versions of this, like down cellar behind the fish barrels or down cellar behind the fish bowl or down cellar in a teacup. I've also read down cellar behind the axe and the teacup.
0: Yeah, it's a behind the furnace, cider barrel, coal bin, pig's barrel, potato barrel, piano, nail kegs. And then there's my favorite version, down cellar tying the dog loose.
1: Yeah, yeah. Yeah, like you might ask, you know, somebody comes over to your house and you say to the wife, where's your husband? And she just says, oh, he's down cellar tying the dog loose. You know, it's just like.
0: She doesn't know.
4: So that's what my dad remembers, and my mom too, as they grew older, that it sort of morphed into a lightly dismissive, not mean, but sort of just, you know, you sort of, who knows with them.
1: Right.
4: But he does remember his grandparent talking about it, meaning that mom was doing drudge work.
0: Oh, interesting.
1: Huh. Interesting, yeah.
4: That was a shorthand for saying, like, well, she's doing the chores.
0: You know, and down cellar itself in the mid-1800s, because it's quite old to say down cellar instead of down in the cellar, often was about hiding things, bootlegging, for example. And one of my favorite uses that I found was from 1875. And it says, it turns out to be a solemn fact that a Baltimore woman gave birth to four children a few weeks ago, and her husband has been hiding down cellar ever since. And so it's very typical, though, of the early uses, where it really was about this distant, dirty place that you didn't usually go, where something might be stowed away and not be seen.
4: All right. And 1875 is the earliest you
0: found? 1850s.
1: Oh, no.
0: 1850s,
1: early 1800s.
0: Whoa. And if you really want to get a good dose of this expression and its variants, the book Prince Edward Island Sayings, PEI Sayings, is fantastic. It has a really good entry on this.
4: Okay, great.
0: And also Stephen King, the writer, uses variations on this because he's a Mainer. You know, he's from New England, so it's part of his stock phrases.
4: Amazing. Thank you so much.
1: Well, yeah, share that with your family and see what they say.
4: I sure will. I definitely will.
1: Thanks so much for calling.
0: Thank you. Take care, Megan.
4: You too. Bye-bye.
0: You can find all of our past episodes and 1 zillion ways to reach us on our website at waywardradio.org.
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1: And special thanks to our nonprofit's volunteer board, Michael Breslauer, Josh Eccles, Claire Grotting, Merrill Perlman, Bruce Rogo, Rick Seidenworm, and Betty Willis.
0: Thanks for listening. I'm Grant Barrett.
1: And I'm Martha Barnett. Until next time, goodbye.
0: So long.

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1: Measles is a highly contagious virus and a serious disease, but is preventable through vaccination. 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

0: Many of us are no strangers to late-night phone scrolling, only to find ourselves afterward unable to sleep, staring at the ceiling like owls. Indeed, research from around the world has shown that the quality and quantity of sleep has diminished. For years, the prevailing explanation for this insomnia has been that blue light emitted from our devices tricks our brains into thinking it's daytime, disrupting circadian rhythms and prompting wee hour restlessness.
1: Blue light at night is bad because it makes your brain think that it's not nighttime anymore, that it must be morning.
0: But now some scientists are challenging the idea that the glow of our phones is the reason we're sleepless and unsettled.
2: We went and tested it, and we couldn't find strong evidence for a bright screen affecting the time taken to fall asleep compared to a dim screen.
0: Welcome to Big Picture Science. I'm Molly Bentley. In our regular look at critical thinking, we turn a spotlight on blue light. Is it causing sleep difficulties? Hear why some scientists now doubt the link, but don't let our phones totally off the hook. And they zero in on other explanations. It's Skeptic Check Blue Light Special. The blue light is special. When the blue-colored light-emitting diode, or LED, was invented in the 1990s, it provided the crucial missing component to produce bright, energy-efficient white light. The breakthrough revolutionized electronics. We swapped our incandescent bulbs for efficient LEDs, and the screen displays on our phones, TVs, and monitors became more vibrant. So transformative was the blue LED discovery that its inventors received the Nobel Prize in Physics in 2014. The sun, though, is our biggest source of blue light. It produces it naturally. The short, energetic blue waves are one part of the rainbow of colors emitted from our star that combine to produce white light. And it's the blue light in sunlight that prompts your body's wakefulness. But as we know, we're exposed to more blue light than ever. The LED bulbs illuminating our ubiquitous devices bathe us in artificial blue light. And for years, studies have attributed the growing epidemic of insomnia, particularly among teenagers, to the blue light from our glowing screens. But recent studies challenge the conclusion that blue light means a bad night of sleep.
2: Back in 2011, we did a review paper looking at the relationship between technology use and sleep. And we were even under the belief that technology caused sleep issues, and we proposed all these different mechanisms. And then over the period of a decade or more, we were doing research to test this. Other people were, and suddenly it was like, hang on, something's wrong here. I'm Dr. Michael Gradisar. I'm a sleep researcher and a clinical psychologist who specializes in the treatment of sleep disorders.
0: Michael, what I found most interesting about your conclusion that blue light from our phones may not be the sleep stealer we once thought is that you drew this conclusion years before the idea that blue light affects sleep took hold in the popular consciousness.
2: Yeah, that could be said. I mean, it really sort of started when we were doing a review of what aspects of technology could affect sleep, and we kept seeing in the research literature, and we're sort of talking like 2011, 2012, that a lot of people were mentioning that the blue light from screens could affect sleep, but we're also noticing that no one was testing it. And so, you know, we had the luxury of being able to do that. We had a sleep lab, and so we thought, well, let's go and test it. And so technically speaking, when it came to this whole concept that potentially the blue light from screens could make it difficult to fall asleep, the study that we published in 2014 was the first one in the world to demonstrate that really that isn't the case.
0: Okay, so what it sounds like is that people felt strongly that the artificial blue light was keeping us up. Are you saying that this idea has stayed in circulation for almost a decade while you have tried to chase it down? Do you call it conventional wisdom? Is it a rumor? Where did the idea come from?
2: Yeah, I think it's been a series of events. I mean, you know, if you go back, say, for example, early 2000s, it has been demonstrated that compared to other colors, blue light can suppress melatonin and it can make us more alert. Then what happened is probably circa 2012 or thereabouts, you had Apple releasing their iPad 2, and they actually had this kid that was looking at this iPad with this glow of light that had this blue tinge to it. And there was this massive uproar amongst the sleep community. So that's when we started to think, well, let's actually test it. No one's tested it. We went and tested it, and we couldn't find strong evidence for a bright screen affecting the time taken to fall asleep compared to a dim screen. We published those results in 2014. And I think the next major event happened the next year. There were actually two studies that came out that were still testing this idea. One came from Switzerland. It similarly didn't really show that there was much effect on the time taken to fall asleep, but it was the study that came from Harvard that got massive attention. And in their summary of their study, they say that the time taken to fall asleep was significantly longer. When you dig into the actual study, it took about 9.9 minutes. Now, that's a bit questionable. You know, is that really a meaningful difference?
0: But it sounds like when the researcher said it takes significantly longer, that was the phrase that stayed with the public.
2: Exactly. And what that means is it was, from a statistical point of view, longer. But the next step that you have to take is really, what does that mean? Is it a big enough effect? We found a difference, I think from memory, it was an average of 3.3 minutes longer if people used a bright screen that had this peak of blue light coming from it compared to a dim screen. And I think a lot of people understand units of measurement in terms of time, and they understand how long things take. So is 9.9 minutes really that meaningful? We found it was 3.3 minutes longer. And so what really happened is that in parallel, you had the research field that was still testing this idea, yet what was happening on the internet and through the media was this sort of rise in this belief that blue light from a screen will dampen your melatonin and make it harder to fall asleep.
0: It's really fascinating that, I mean, I just have to say personally, because I thought your research was very new, that this was established science and that you were in some ways an outlier. But it was the other way around. Because, Michael, you know, it feels right. Maybe that's why the idea had this currency, because it feels like staring into your phone for hours does turn you into an insomnia owl. So the causation felt right at a gut level.
2: Exactly. And I think this is, you know, besides the frustration I was feeling that because people kept saying this and it started to amplify, more people were saying it, yet the science wasn't really backing that up. I think my frustration also turned to a typical sort of curiosity, like what is happening here with the human condition where we go and provide this objective evidence, we do the thing, this is a great aspect of science when you're getting multiple people, independent groups, doing research, asking this question and finding the same thing. This whole concept of replication, which is, it's helping us understand the way the world works. But then you're getting people who you're explaining this to who are so resistant and wouldn't want to adopt this new information. They just reject it. And it really does show the power of people's own personal experience. If a scientific study or a scientific finding doesn't match their own experience, they're more likely to reject that scientific information. I think that's a part of the conclusion I'm currently at. There's a whole bunch of people that sort of go, yeah, I've had one experience, maybe a few experiences that I can remember when I was using technology and it affected my sleep. But those experiences, they also stand out. You're not going to remember the things where you use technology and you slept fine. And I think that it's interesting that you sort of say that this was thought as new research when it's been going on for a decade, because I think it's very hard to break through the noise of the internet. And one aspect I think that we are learning about science is the translation of science to the community. So what we did is that we got as many studies as we could find. It ended up being 11 studies by the time that we published this review in 2024, so that we can actually show people that if you look at the result from every single one of these studies, you're not getting this massive difference in the time taken to fall asleep. In fact, if you eyeball it and you average it, you're only talking about a few minutes longer to fall asleep after using a bright screen compared to a dim screen or reading a printed book or having blue light blocking glasses on.
0: Michael, let's bring it back to your research and to some of the specifics. So, and I really appreciate you laying out for us what it's been like to like wade through the dense forests of the internet with your message, trying to get to the other side. One thing that was interesting, very interesting, is that when we're staring at our glowing screens, they sure seem bright, especially at night. But what you found was that the screen light intensity was too low to actually suppress melatonin or to disturb our sleep. This gets us into a discussion of lux. Can you take us there, what lux means and what you learned about the lux of our screens?
2: Yeah, sure. So it needs context because probably 14 years before we published that study, I was doing clinical work helping people with their sleep, primarily their circadian rhythms. Circadian rhythms are our 24-hour body clock. Some people can be in their own time zone physically, but their body clock can drift. And so therefore, they're sleeping at the wrong times. Now, for context, you need a minimum of 500 lux intensity to be able to change the timing of their circadian rhythm. Ideally, we have like 1,000 lux.
0: Can I jump in there with just comparison? I believe a bright sunny day is 100,000 lux and an office desk lamp is 500 lux. Do I have this right?
2: Yeah, that is definitely the ballpark. And, you know, if people want to experiment, they can actually like download a lux meter on their phone, like an app, and just play around with it and point the camera at different directions so they can get a relative sense of how bright it is outside compared to inside.
0: And if they focus that meter on our screens, what's the lux level? And we should say once again that lux is the standard unit of measurement for light level intensity. So what is the intensity of our screens?
2: I actually haven't done it with one of these apps, but I can say that when we were doing this study in 2014, sorry, that got published in 2014, when I measured the lux, it was below 50 lux. And so I was sitting in the dark. I had an iPad 2 that had a white background. I had it on full brightness. And I basically had it sitting on my lap as I was sitting on this bed. And I had the lux meter right near my eyes to be pointing at this screen. And I realized that's not bright enough. We're not going to do anything with that. So then I actually raised my knees up. So I had the iPad resting on my knees closer to my face. Then I measured it and we had about a minimum of 50 lux, depending upon what was on the screen. And I will tell you now that it was so uncomfortable perceptually to have that bright screen. Like it was like, I don't really want to look at this, especially for an hour. Yet the lux coming from it was 50. So I think people can certainly have this perception that it is bright, but that doesn't match physiologically what is happening. And as a result, we don't see the outcome of people taking longer to fall asleep.
0: So you're saying that the intensity of the blue light matters. Now, blue light is in the visible wavelength, of course, and it is the shortest, most energetic. They are the shortest, most energetic waves of visible light. Just stepping aside to have a short discussion here about the physics, how do you compare the, what is the role of these energetic waves to intensity of light in producing a biological effect? Because they're still intense waves, but you're saying that the overall light intensity is not enough to have a biological effect.
2: So two concepts is intensity, which we're talking about lux, just to keep things simple. And the other concept is wavelength. So wavelength is really the color of light. So when we're talking about the colors of light, we're talking about almost like the rainbow. Like when it rains and you've got sun going through basically a water drop, it then breaks apart and you get the rainbow. Very similar to that Pink Floyd white beam that's going into a prism and then it's having those rainbow colors. And it's really the cooler colors, the blues and the greens, that are energetic, that have this ability at lower intensity levels, lower lux levels, to be able to suppress melatonin and shift the timing of the circadian rhythm. But one thing, that's not the end of the story. If you have red light, which is completely on the other side and has often been thought of as a placebo, if you have that at a higher intensity, we actually find that that has an effect. So we did a study where we compared green light versus red light in helping people change the timing of their circadian rhythms, like what I spoke about before, but just in the opposite direction. These were teenagers. So teenagers need the light in the morning. So we had basically our active treatment, which was green bright light, and we had our placebo, which was red bright light, and both of them worked. So that's when we were sort of like, okay. It's not just the color of light, it's really the intensity of the light. So at lower intensities, you'll see this effect with blue light and not so much the other colors. But as soon as you raise the intensity up, then you're starting to see that there's really not that much difference.
0: Let's be clear about why correcting this conventional wisdom about blue light is important. And you've been talking about that, but I thought I'd give you a chance to say it clearly. With all the ways that phones can disrupt life, why is this misunderstanding about the role of blue light important to correct? In other words, what's at stake, Michael?
2: What's at stake is that if that's not the cause of the issue, then we are not addressing the issue. And I say that with a full belief, because when people come to us with sleep issues, they come from a whole range of different career, occupational, and educational backgrounds. But we guide them, and anyone can improve their sleep is what I'm under the belief of, if they're shown the right direction. And I think we are not showing them from a public health point of view, from a journalistic point of view, and a social media point of view. We are not educating them and pointing them in the right direction. And I think that that means that we're going to continue to have problems.
0: Well, Michael Gratizar, thank you so much for joining us.
2: And thank you so much for listening, because it's, been a pain in the ass not getting people to listen.
0: Michael Gratizar is a clinical psychologist and sleep researcher who has spent decades studying sleep disorders. Well, Roland, we turn to you now. What did you make of Michael Gratizar's conclusions about the role of blue light and sleep?
3: I think one of the things which comes out of this is how enormously sensitive and adaptable the human eye is. So that if you think about it, it's easy for you to go outside on a bright sunny day and your eyes adapt to it, and you go inside and you can see everything quite clearly. But if you do that with a camera, it gets overexposed in the bright light outside. You can bring it inside and suddenly all the details are grainy, blurry, so on. We don't appreciate how adaptable our eyes are. It just feels natural. And in fact, so coming up, I've been talking to one of the pioneers in all of this, Jay Dunlap, who, was one of the people who worked out not only how a body clock works, but how it keeps in sync with the rising sun and the setting sun.
1: Defining characteristics of circadian rhythms, that they can be reset by changes in the environment. Light and temperature are the most common terms

Next, we get in step with our circadian rhythms and the biological mechanism by which blue light waves tickle your brain into wakefulness. This is our regular look at critical thinking on Big Picture Science, Skeptic Check, Blue Light Special.

0: Inside each of us is a clock that regulates our sleep and our wakefulness.
1: I'm Jay Dunlap. I'm a geneticist and molecular geneticist at the Geisel School of Medicine at Dartmouth. And I work on the molecular basis of circadian rhythms using genetics and molecular biology.
0: To better understand the role that artificial blue light might play in keeping us awake, we need to explore the fascinating science of natural blue light. After a 93-million-mile journey from the sun to our eyes, blue light waves signal to our brains that it's time to start our day. They set our circadian rhythms. But before the molecular genetics revolution of the late 1980s, the idea that our bodies were regulated by internal clocks was akin to pseudoscience.
1: Even when I was beginning, it was not respectable. I got grant reviews that likened rhythms to studying spoon bending because it sort of defied logic.
0: Now a lead researcher in a respectable field, Dr. Dunlap told Roland Pease that light sets our internal clocks, which generate our circadian rhythms. That's circa for around and dian for day, which in turn regulate almost all of our biological functions.
1: These are rhythms that have a period length of about a day, but not exactly a day under constant conditions. And they're characterized by persistence, that is, they're robust and they continue to run under constant conditions. They can be reset by abrupt changes in the constant environment, so abrupt changes in light or temperature or other things.
2: These are cycles, as it were, in things like metabolism, I guess.
1: Yep, you name it. Metabolism, behavior, almost any physiological parameter you can think of is controlled in a bigger little way by circadian rhythms.
2: And it's not just us. I think amongst the organisms you're interested in is bread mold.
1: Yeah, well, fungi are interesting, and they're sort of having a renaissance. Now, the fungi are the group of organisms that share the most recent common ancestor among the panoply of life. So if you go back, fungi are more similar to animal cells than our plants or bacteria or green algae or whatever. And things that fungal cells do, they tend to do in the same way that animal cells do. And so they eat carbon, eat glucose the same way, they make proteins the same way, they shuffle proteins around the cell in the same way. Their cell division cycle is very much the same. And the molecular basis of their circadian clock is very much the same.
2: What's a daily cycle look like with a fungus?
1: You mean what does it control?
2: Yeah, what do you see?
1: The most obvious thing is the way they grow. When they're growing in the daytime or late in the day, they will send hyphae up into the air and make spores. And when they're growing along at night, they will just run along the surface of whatever they're growing on, a piece of bread or an agar plate or whatever. But like with any organism, different fungi will use the clock to control different things. So the model system that we study is one of the classic genetic model systems. It's called Neurospora, the bread mold. It controls this growth habit. So the most obvious thing is this growth habit. But when you start digging in, just about everything is controlled in some way.
2: I mean, that sort of slightly surprises me that they would do that. For us humans, the point is, in effect, that, for example, we're ready to wake up when the sun rises.
1: That's right. People are ready to wake up when the sun rises, but clocks are adaptive, so they're not required. You can eliminate the clock and a cell or an organism will still be alive, but they don't deal as well with the environment. So clocks are used to anticipate these regular changes. So in that context, a fungus needs a clock just as much as people do, because it's a big deal when the sun goes down, right? It gets cold. There's no more DNA damage from ultraviolet rays. The availability of food could change. And, you know, for people, obviously, there's a gazillion things that are different when it's dark outside.
2: So we got this sort of internal mechanism essentially to keep ourselves sort of maybe even slightly ahead of the game, but in sync with the environment in which we're living. And that changes throughout the day and night. And therefore,
1: it's to anticipate changes that the organism knows or can know will happen so that you're ready.
2: Background, I'm a physicist, and so this is a question which has always interested me. If you have a clock, then you have a mechanism that's driving the clock. And so, for example, with a classical clock, that's a pendulum that's swinging backwards and forth, and that regulates the way that the clock progresses. What's the pendulum inside me?
1: So it's a, it's

0: expression.
1: So you're saying this, so it's not a mechanical clock as a pendulum would be, right, but it's a sort of genetic molecular clock.
0: That's right. That's exactly right.
1: That sort of you get more of these proteins during the day or less, and or it's driving the rate at which the proteins are made and so on.
0: That's right. You get more of the proteins at some time, and then the proteins physically form a complex, and that complex feeds back and interacts with the heterodimer and turns it off. So you can sort of imagine this heterodimer makes RNAs, makes proteins, proteins feed back, touch the heterodimer and make it not active. So you make less protein.
1: And that's sort of going up and down during a day, over 24 hours. Is that the idea of it?
0: That's right.
1: You have this genetic pulsing, as it were. I mean, it's incredibly slow. I always think of chemistry going on in my body being incredibly fast, but this presumably is taking 24 hours to do that sort of swing back and forth.
0: That's right.
1: Is it? Is there one place? Is there a bit in my brain or something which is doing this, or does every cell have something like this?
0: Almost every cell, with a very few exceptions. People used to think it was, and this is an interesting case of history of science, I think. People used to think it was all in this part of the hypothalamus called the SCN, the suprachiasmatic nuclei.
1: So some kind of master clock, as it were.
0: Yeah, that was right. People thought that was a master clock, and they thought it was a master clock because the output they were looking at was behavior. And through many years of hard work, they figured out that if you made a lesion in this suprachiasmatic nucleus, you lost the behavioral clock. So ergo, it must be that the clock was in the SCN. But then when a guy named Uli Schibler, in working in Switzerland, fell upon the fact that looking in cells in culture, these are mammalian cells in culture, that they had a clock too.
1: So even disembodied cells do this.
0: These are cells that have been in culture for 25 years. And if you could synchronize them, then they had a clock also. So then people started looking in organisms, in insects, in multicellular organisms. And sure enough, almost all the cells have clocks, and they all run in the same way.
1: So it sounds like they're all talking together. It's collective action in a way.
0: That's right. They are all talking together, and they're talking together. So obviously neurons can talk to each other through electrical signals, but non-neurons can talk to each other by touching each other and by sending out chemicals that have receptors that can talk to each other. We have a rhythm in body temperature, and that impacts all the cells. So all cells are kept pretty much in synchrony.
1: Now, the other part of this, which I think is where we come close to what the subject of this edition of Big Picture Science is about, is that if I have a pendulum clock, I tend to have to go back there every few days because it's drifted out of sync with real time and I have to correct it. And as I understand it, our own body clocks need the same thing, that they will just drift off real time given the chance.
0: That's correct. So this is probably the second characteristic, or third I gave for defining characteristics of circadian rhythms, that they can be reset by changes in the environment. Light and temperature are the most common terms. In the jargon, these are called Zeitgebers, from the German.
1: Zeitgebers, I like that.
0: for time givers. So fungi and mammals are reset in the same way, that you have this negative feedback loop. And light acts to increase the expression of these negative elements. So the heterodimer sits on DNA, makes proteins, and those are negative elements.
1: So it's sort of nudging it from out, nudging the cycle from outside in a funny way.
0: That's right. Nudging the cycle from outside. So you can sort of imagine this. You can see my finger here drawing the curve. If the negative element, and it's there cycling in amount. Okay. So if you're on your way up to the peak and the organism sees light, you immediately increase expression. So that's like immediately jumping to the peak. So if it's on its way up and you see light, then you get a phase advance.
1: It sort of pushes it forwards.
0: If it's on its way down and the organism sees light, it goes to peak, and that's like setting it back in time, back to the peak. So you get a phase delay. So it's, as you say, it's nudging it.
1: And that's what keeps it, that's what means that, in a sense, every day when I wake up and I see the sun in the sky,
0: that's right. It sets it to a point.
1: And it keeps it going.

0: And then it just runs from there, and the next day it does it again.
1: I guess the one other aspect then to tie this all together is these circadian rhythms are pretty important in terms of our health because there are times when we need to be doing things and when we're not doing things, the body does sort of maintenance and so on. Give me a sense of why we have evolved these sort of daily cycles in the first place.
0: So we evolved them in order to anticipate regular changes, but they've come to be very important for how we normally operate. There's a great case in point, I think, are experiments done in Joe Takahashi's lab. They took a mouse and knocked out the clock in the pancreas. So it's a typical mouse. It runs at night, it doesn't run during the day. And the only thing that's wrong with the mouse is it doesn't have a clock in its pancreas. Okay. And if you give it glucose, it still makes insulin. All that's normal. But within about 10 or 12 weeks, the mouse becomes diabetic. Okay. And that's because, presumably, because loss of circadian regulation, because that's the only thing that's been changed. You've lost the clock. So it can still respond to insulin, respond to glucose, but the regulation has been screwed up. And there are other cases like this that clocks are used to integrate in a large sense all of our physiology so that your liver is talking to your kidneys and your muscle cells are talking to whoever they need to talk to, and your brain is sending out signals, and the receptors for the signals are there when they need to be there. And this whole thing is working together quite well.
1: But why does being, out of sync feel so awful?
0: It's a great question, and I'm not the best person to answer it. Things that are happening at the wrong time of day, and when you disrupt this sort of mutual regulation, then you tend to feel badly. And a good example of this is jet lag. So it takes a couple of days to reset these things for everybody to get back into sync. So that's when you're jet lagged, when some of you're clocking at one time a day. And the receptors for other things are tuned to that, and the other part of your clock, your brain is saying notes. It's the other time of day. So we all experience, or most of us have experienced, this circadian dysfunction. That's why blue light at night is bad, because it makes your brain think that it's not nighttime anymore, that it must be morning, or it's a long day.
1: So you think it's plausible then that seeing blue light at the wrong time of day can be disruptive to our sleep patterns, or at least to our, I guess, physiological cycles?
0: Yes. Yeah, I think it's been demonstrated, and I'm not the best person to talk about that, but I think that's established fact.
1: Okay.
0: Seeing blue light at the wrong time of day will disrupt your sleep.
1: Jay Dunlap, thanks very much for talking about this to Big Picture Science.
0: Yep, it was fun.

0: Jay Dunlap is a geneticist and molecular geneticist at the Geisel School of Medicine at Dartmouth.
1: Molly, I think you'll get now why it is that I bought into this idea that blue light could actually change our sleep patterns if we were using our devices wrong. You know, the physiology is there, the biology is there. And I never even thought to question it when people started saying, change your habits with your devices, because I was all set up for it.
0: Kind of amazing that this research that Jay was describing just a few decades ago was not deemed credible.
1: Well, you got to think that it's, I come back to this idea that it's so instinctual that you wake up in the morning and we don't particularly worry about it, that actually what's happening is this body clock is getting your blood pressure raised a bit in the morning. It's getting your heartbeat ready. So basically, it's like when the pilot is doing the systems check on the plane before you take off. You've got to do that, and then the plane's ready to go. And if you wake up suddenly without that preparation, you feel groggy. So to work out that this is going on, and that this is this sort of chemical, molecular pendulum that swings back and forth over 24 hours, and there's so much chemistry going on in any case, in your body, I can understand why people were thinking this is all a bit wooshu wooshu stuff. It's hard to do.
0: Is that the British term for it?
1: I'm sure I borrowed it from an American.

0: Coming up, an expert who has studied the effects of blue light on people's health.
1: I think there's a lot in the literature discussing the impact of light at night on health and well-being, and there's no question that there is an effect. But I think the biggest effect, and something that we are not talking too much about, is the fact that we are being exposed to too little light during the day.
0: It's Skeptic Check, Blue Light Special on Big Picture Science.

0: As we heard, the complicated biology of our body's clock is guided by exposure to light. Natural blue light from the sun prompts wakefulness, but we also heard research that suggests that the intensity of the blue light emitted from our phones isn't strong enough to keep us up in the wee hours. The reality is that the interplay of light and sleep cycles is complex.
1: Hi, I'm Mariana Figueroa. I'm a professor and director at the Lighting Health Research Center at the Icahn School of Medicine in New York.
0: Dr. Figueroa has studied the effects of light on our health. In a conversation with Roland, she sheds light on this interplay, including a surprising finding about sunlight.
2: I'd like, Mariana, to take you back to some of the earlier research you did, which, rather than talk about too much light at night affecting our circadian rhythms, you've also done work on too little light during the day. And in fact, that sounds like quite a big deal.
1: That is absolutely right. You know, I think there's a lot in the literature discussing the impact of light at night on health and well-being. And there's no question that there is an effect. But I think the biggest effect, and something that we are not talking too much about, is the fact that we are being exposed to too little light during the day. When you think about the built environment, and that's particularly true in the United States, for example, where they have those deep core buildings, or if anybody has ever visited nursing homes, for example, in the United States, these tend to be extremely low light levels during the daytime hours. And what's important is that your visual system, it's much more sensitive to light than your circadian system, for example. So all of us are able to navigate in the space during the day. We're able to do our visual tasks. We're able to see what we need to see. But that doesn't necessarily mean it's impacting our biological clock, because we are designed to be outdoors during the day. And if you think about how much more light you have outside compared to what you have indoors, it's a huge difference.
2: So that's really interesting to me, because I think of the classic office space, for example, being all those glaring strip lights, which I think have having lots of blue light in them, and quite cold, as it were, kind of light compared to natural daylight. But it sounds like that's still not enough to sort of excite this daily regulation.
1: Yeah, it's interesting, because being glary doesn't necessarily mean it's being effective. Right. It could be glary simply because you are able to see a direct view of the light bulb. That alone is glary. Right. And yes, it is true that offices tend to be higher light levels than, for example, the homes. There's no question about it. But it is still border of activating your biological clock. So to give you an idea of numbers, you're probably exposed to about 200 lux at the eye in offices without any windows, just indoor offices. And outdoors in a bright sunny day, you are being exposed to 50 to 100,000.
2: So my question then is, if we go back to this idea that some people, office workers and so on, aren't getting enough light during the day, have you actually seen that having an impact on these sort of signals or on people's sleep patterns? That's the important part.
1: You know, there is some studies that show that getting more light during the day increases the amplitude of your melatonin levels at night. So the hypothesis is if you have lower of melatonin during the nighttime, you have less of a signal that it's nighttime, so it gets confusing, for example. We underestimate the importance of that light during the day and how important it is to improve sleep at night. So some of the work that we have done have shown that by increasing that amount of light during the day helps people sleep better at night.
2: I mean, you have brought us to the nub of the program, which is this question of whether sitting there with your iPad or your tablet or your phone and you're scrolling or whatever and you're getting the blue light from the screen, is that actually disturbing our sleep patterns, or is that really an overstated effect?
1: Well, it could be both, because I think the most important thing that people don't talk much about it is the amount and the duration of that exposure. So people just focused on the blue light, which makes sense because we know that we're more sensitive to short wavelength or blue light. But if you are below threshold in terms of the amount of light, it doesn't matter if it's blue. Zero times zero equals zero, right? So it won't have an effect. So higher light levels are worse because are more likely to have that effect. And the second thing is, if you do it for 5 or 10 minutes, it may not have enough duration to have an effect. But if you do it for 2 or 3 hours, it may have an effect. That's one thing. And the second thing, even if it's lower light levels and it's not having a physiological effect on your biological clock, it could be alerting you by, if you're watching an exciting movie or if you're reading things that are getting you upset, that in and of itself can alert your system and it can make it harder for you to fall asleep.
2: Taking the risk of giving people a health advice, which I'm certainly not qualified to do, from what you've told me so far, it would probably be far more useful to get away from your screen and go out for an hour at midday and enjoy the outdoor environment for that time than to avoid, you know, or take special measures with your screen time late at night. And absolutely, it may be good in other ways as well.
1: Yes, absolutely. And if I can recommend, I would say go out in the morning earlier. And the reason why earlier might be better, it's because it helps advance your clock, because we humans have a biological clock that it's slightly longer than 24 hours. So for what we call entrainment, we need to advance by 10 or 15 minutes every day. And that morning light does that. And the second reason why this is very important, and again, any time of day would be good, it's because we have what we call photic history. So in other words, if you're exposed to higher amounts of light during the day, you're less sensitive to light at night. So what you're doing is you're minimizing your sensitivity to that screen at night. So if you're in a dark room all day, you might actually be more sensitive to that screen than if you do your walk and you get that light during the day. That helps with increasing sort of your threshold for that evening light to affect your biological clock.
2: A lot of people don't have this choice. They're actually shift workers and they're working in hospitals or in factories. And my understanding is that the disruption of their circadian rhythms is actually quite profound and has big health consequences, more so than any of this discussion about teenagers and their phones.
1: Yeah, I have to say my heart goes out to them because we need them. We are a 24-hour society. We need to have nurses and physicians in hospitals, and it's a very tough job. We have been doing some very interesting work. Two things. One is we have shown that red light, which does not affect the circadian system, is like a cup of coffee. It helps with increasing alertness in this population. So that helps shift workers at least stay awake and cope with trying to be awake when your body's telling you to be asleep. And the second study, which we're currently finishing up and we're getting pretty interesting results, is we did a lab study where we showed that if you covered one eye, instead of reducing your melatonin suppression by light by 50%, you actually reduce it by 90%. So you almost don't have suppression if you simply cover one eye. So what we're trying to do is have an orange filter, which removes all of the short wavelength and allows you to still have vision in one eye. And we're trying to see if that helps them with keeping them alert, but not suppressing their melatonin levels. And the reason for that is shift workers are at higher risk for diabetes, obesity, cardiovascular disease, cancer. And one of the hypotheses is that not just the circadian misalignment, because they're basically opposite to what their body's telling them to do, but there's also a hypothesis that the light they're being exposed to at night is suppressing their melatonin levels. And melatonin has what we call an oncostatic effect, so it helps with protecting against cancer.
2: Given what I've heard previously about the way that blue light can influence my daily circadian rhythms and so on, it felt reasonable the idea that now we were all looking at our mobile phones and so on at night, that really was being a disruptive thing. I mean, was there some kind of moral panic? Were people seizing on this particular mechanism as a kind of way to explain teenagers in particular their behavior now that they have their hands on small devices and so on?
1: I think yes. I think it would be an easy explanation. Obviously, the cell phones started. I believe before the cell phones, probably the teenagers were staying awake doing something else because it's natural for them to stay awake. And when the phones came, we could basically point to something that could be the cause of them staying awake. And obviously it makes sense to think that because we are more sensitive to blue light, it makes sense to link to the phones. But I think that we're now learning that this is not the only thing that could affect. And honestly, teenagers staying awake till late are things that used to happen even before the phones came up and before they were staying looking at their phones.
2: It's annoying. I can't find it again, but I did see a headline from about the 1920s saying that there's a study in the New England Journal saying that children reading books at night was damaging their mental health. Well, poor kids, they're always doing something wrong.
1: Yeah, well, I think that it's so natural, especially for teenagers, to tend to be more delayed, and they will find something to do except falling asleep, right? And I think the phones end up being a great sort of excuse to explain something that it's a physiological mechanism that happens with teenagers.
2: In a sense, the phones here are the symptom rather than the cause, probably.
1: Correct. They're sort of like they got the fault for something that it's physiologically known.
2: Mariana Figueroa, that's been an absolutely fascinating conversation. Thanks so much for joining us on Big Picture Science.
1: Thank you so much for having me.
3: Mariana Figueroa is a professor and director at the Mount Sinai Lighting Health Research Center in New York.
4: Well, Roland, that brings us to the big picture perspective in the show. Can you shine some light on what we've learned about blue light and the role of natural light on our biological clocks and on our health?
2: Well, I'll say it's only reflected light, but reflecting on what Mariana just said, yeah, the light from your tiny little device compared to the brightness of the daylight sun, I can see that they're just chalk and cheese, or I don't know, whale and minnow or something.
4: I'm sorry.
2: Well, why would your eye be sensitive to the tiny amount of blue light from your phone at night when it's actually set up to capture the warmth of the brilliance of the sun? I think that's the
4: point. Okay, what's interesting here is you're sounding certain about the latest science.
2: I'm quite convinced.
4: When earlier in the show, you were talking about how you thought it seemed very natural and logical that this blue light coming from our phones would affect our biology. And now you're saying it seems very logical that it would not affect
2: It's that thing, a little knowledge can be a bit dangerous. I think it's the point of skeptic check is to go back and re-examine those presumptions that you have. So, you know, because, yeah, I've been lazy. I just went along with it.

0: We are bright-eyed and bushy-tailed about the talents of senior producers Seth Shostak, Gary Niederhoff, assistant producers Shannon Rose-Geary and Brian Edwards, and contributors Sikon Akbon and Roland Pease. I'm the executive producer of Big Picture Science, Molly Bentley. Also, a big thanks to our listeners and our Patreon supporters. The original music in the show is by Dewey DeLay and June Miyake. And this episode of Big Picture Science that considers what's keeping us awake at night is called Skeptic Check Blue Light Special.
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0: Here's what's happening around Ithaca on Sunday, July 5th. At 1 p.m., music and mimosas at Hosmer Winery in Ovid. At 2, Evan Dillon at Hazlitt 1852 Vineyards in Hector. 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

0: Thomas Jefferson, the most forthcoming of the founding fathers, said, "We shall drive them, the savages, we shall drive them with the beasts of the forests into the stony mountains." Furthermore, Jefferson went on, "Our new nation will be the nest from which all America, North and South, is to be peopled. Expansion is the path to security, it means we take over the world, we take over space, take over the galaxy. There's no limit to how much you have to expand to guarantee security." And that's been the principle from the beginning.
1: That's Noam Chomsky, and this is Alternative Radio. I'm David Barsamian. This edition of AR features Noam Chomsky on the origins of U.S. imperialism. One way to understand how the United States operates around the world is the Godfather model. Obey the Don, and you'll be well rewarded. Cross him up, and it's lights out. The U.S. maintains its global power out of the barrel of a gun. Of course, for rhetorical purposes, Washington is dedicated to human rights, freedom, and democracy. In practice, it implements mafia-type rules. In its origins, the Founding Fathers emulated Britain. By the end of World War II, the Union Jack was replaced by the Stars and Stripes, and America ruled the waves. It invades, bombs, and occupies countries, imposes sanctions and blockades, and kidnaps and assassinates leaders. Noam Chomsky says, "Since its founding, America has scarcely had a year without resorting to violence." Our guest today is Noam Chomsky, the legendary MIT professor, who has led a most extraordinary life. In addition to his pioneering work in linguistics, he's been a leading voice for peace and social justice for many decades. This classic from the AR archives was recorded at Boston University in 2008. It's remarkable in many ways how it has stood the test of time. The names and dates have changed, but the overall framework remains largely intact. And now, Noam Chomsky, Origins of U.S. Imperialism.
0: I've been asked to talk about modern-day American imperialism. That's a rather challenging task. In fact, talking about American imperialism is a little bit like talking about triangular triangles. The United States is the one country that exists, as far as I know, and ever has, that was founded as an empire explicitly. According to the Founding Fathers, when the country was founded, it was a nascent empire. That's George Washington. Modern-day American imperialism is just a later phase of a process that has continued from the first moment without a break, going in a very steady line. So we're looking at one phase in a process that was initiated when the country was founded and has never changed. The model for the Founding Fathers, borrowed from Britain at that time, was the Roman Empire, and they wanted to emulate it. Even before the Revolution, these notions were very much alive. Benjamin Franklin, 25 years before the Revolution, complained to the British that they were imposing limits on the expansion of the colonies, and he objected to this. Borrowing from Machiavelli, he admonished the British, I'm quoting him, that a prince that acquires new territories and removes the natives to give his people room will be remembered as the father of the nation. And George Washington agreed. He wanted to be the father of the nation. His view was that the gradual extension of our settlement will as certainly cause the savage as the wolf to retire, both being beasts of prey, though they differ in shape. Thomas Jefferson, the most forthcoming of the founding fathers, said, "We shall drive them, the savages, we shall drive them with the beasts of the forests into the stony mountains, and the country will ultimately be free of blot or mixture," meaning red or black wasn't quite achieved, but that was the goal. Furthermore, Jefferson went on, our new nation will be the nest from which all America, North and South, is to be peopled, displacing not only the red men here, but the Spanish-speaking population to the south and anyone else who happened to be around. There was a deterrent to those glorious aims, mainly Britain. Britain was the most powerful military force in the world at the time, and it did prevent the steps that the Founding Fathers attempted to take. In particular, it blocked the invasion of Canada. The first invasion of Canada, attempted invasion of Canada, was before the Revolution, and there were several others later, but it was always blocked by British force, which is why Canada exists. The United States did not actually recognize Canada's existence until after the First World War. Another goal that was blocked by British force was Cuba. Again, the Founding Fathers regarded the taking over of Cuba as essential to the survival of the nascent empire. But the British fleet was in the way, and they were too powerful, just like the Russians blocked John F. Kennedy's invasions. However, they understood that it would sooner or later would come. The great grand strategist, John Quincy Adams, the sort of intellectual father of Manifest Destiny, he pointed out in the 1820s that we just have to wait. They said Cuba will sooner or later fall into our hands by the laws of political gravitation, just as an apple falls from the tree. What he meant is that over time, the United States would become more powerful, Britain would become weaker, and the deterrent would be overcome, which in fact finally happened. And we should not ignore these early events. They are very much related to current history. That's made very clear by scholarship on current affairs. So the major scholarly work on the Bush Doctrine, George W. Bush Doctrine, the preemptive war doctrine, major work is by John Lewis Gaddis, who's the most respected historian of the Cold War period. It's on the roots of the Bush Doctrine. And he traces it right back to John Quincy Adams, who is his hero, in particular to Andrew Jackson's invasion of Florida, which conquered Florida from the Spanish. And that was strongly approved by then Secretary of State Adams in a famous state paper in which he advocated the principle of preemptive war on the basis of the thesis that expansion is the path to security. So if we want to be secure, after all, we want to defend ourselves, we have to expand. At that time, expand into Florida. We were being threatened by what were called runaway slaves and lawless Indians who were in the way. They were threatening us by their existence, by barring our expansion. And as Gaddis points out, there's a straight line from that to George Bush, and now expansion is the path to security. It means we take over the world, we take over space, take over the galaxy. There's no limit to how much you have to expand to guarantee security. And that's been the principle from the beginning. Gaddis is a good historian, and he cites the right sources on the so-called Seminole War, Jackson's conquest of Florida, but he doesn't bother telling us what the sources say, and it's worth looking at what they say. They describe it as a war of murder and plunder and extermination, driving out the indigenous population. There were pretexts made, but they were so flimsy that nobody paid much attention to them. It was also the first executive war in violation of the Constitution, setting a precedent which has been followed ever since. There was no congressional authorization. It's all a lie. Adams lied through his teeth to Congress. I mean, it's all very familiar. So Gaddis is correct. It is the model for the Bush Doctrine. He approves of both of them, but that's a moral judgment. But his analysis is correct. Yes, what's happening now traces right back to the wars of extermination and plunder and murder and lying and deceit and so on, executive wars of that John Quincy Adams was the great spokesman for. Adams, incidentally, later in his life, regretted this after his own contributions were well in the past. He condemned the Mexican War as an executive war and terrible precedent. It wasn't a precedent. He'd established the precedent. And he also expressed remorse over what he called that hapless race of Native Americans, which we are exterminating with such merciless and perfidious cruelty. They knew what they were doing. Contemporary history likes to prettify it, but if you read the descriptions and the observations by the people who were involved, they knew exactly what they were doing. He expressed regret for it, but of course his own role was long past. It's commonly argued that American imperialism began in 1898. That's when the U.S. did finally succeed in conquering Cuba, and what's called in the history books liberating Cuba, namely intervening in order to prevent Cuba from liberating itself from Spain and turning it into a virtual colony as it remained till 1959, setting off hysteria in the United States, which hasn't ended yet. Also conquering, taking over Hawaii, which was stolen by force and guile from its population, Puerto Rico, another colony, soon moving to the Philippines and liberating the Philippines, also liberating a couple of 100,000 souls to heaven in the process. And again, the reverberations of that extend right to the present. But the belief that the imperial thrust started in 1898 is an example of what historians of empire call the saltwater fallacy, the belief that you have an empire if you cross salt water. In fact, if the Mississippi River were as wide as the Irish Sea, the imperial thrust would have started much earlier. But that's an irrelevance. I mean, expanding over settled territory is no different from expanding over the waters. So what happened in 1898 was just an extension of the process that began when the nascent empire, as it saw itself, was formed in its first moments. A lot of this starts right in New England with New England merchants who wanted to, you know, very eager to take over the Pacific trade, the fabulous markets of China, which were always in their minds, which meant conquering the Northwest so you can control the ports and so on, meant kicking the British out and others out and so on. That went on from right here. The goal, as William Seward, Secretary of State in the 1860s, pointed out that the central figure in American imperialism, that we have to gain command of the empire of the seas. We've conquered the continent. We're going to settle, take it over. Monroe Doctrine was a declaration that we'll take it over, everybody else keep out. And the process of doing so continued through the 19th century and beyond until today. But now we have to have command of the seas. And that meant when the time was ripe, you know, 30 years later, when the apple started to fall from the tree, given relative power, proceeding overseas to the overseas empire. But it's basically no different than the earlier steps. The leading philosophical imperialist, Brooks Adams, he pointed out that this is 1895, we're just on the verge of moving overseas extensively, that all Asia must be reduced to our economic system. The Pacific must be turned into an inland sea, just like the Caribbean had been. And there's no reason, he said, why the United States should not become a greater seat of wealth and power than ever was England, Rome, or Constantinople. Well, again, there was a deterrent. The European powers wanted a piece of the action in East Asia, and Japan by then was becoming a formidable force. So it was necessary to explore more complex modes of gaining command of turning the Pacific into an inland sea and going on. And that was lucidly explained by Woodrow Wilson, who is one of the most brutal and vicious interventionists in American history. The probable permanent destruction of Haiti is one of his many accomplishments. Those of you who study international relations theory or read about it know that there's a notion of Wilsonian idealism. The fact that that notion can exist is a very interesting commentary on our intellectual culture and scholarly culture. If you look at his actual actions, fine words are easy enough. But these are some of his fine words, which he was smart enough not to put into print. He just wrote them for himself. He said, since trade ignores national boundaries and the manufacturer insists on having the world as a market, the flag of his nation must follow him, and the doors of the nations which are closed against him must be battered down, even if the sovereignty of unwilling nations be outraged in the process. No useful corner of the world may be overlooked or left unused. That's 1907. There's a current version of that, a crude version by Thomas Friedman, who says that McDonald's cannot flourish without McDonnell Douglas, meaning the U.S. Air Force. Well, that's a crude version of Wilson's point. You got to bat it down the doors by force and threat, and no corner of the world must be left unused, no useful corner. There was a watershed in this process at the time of the Second World War. At the time of the Second World War, the U.S. already had by far the largest economy in the world and had for a long time. But it wasn't a major player in world affairs. Britain was the leading player, France second, the United States lagging. It controlled the hemisphere, you know, had made forays into the Pacific, but it was not the leading player. However, during the war, U.S. planners understood that the war was going to end with the U.S., the world dominant power. However, it turned out other competitors were going to destroy themselves and each other, and the U.S. would be left alone. In fact, the U.S. gained enormously from the war. Industrial production virtually quadrupled. The war ended the Depression. The New Deal measures hadn't done so. At the end of the war, the U.S. had literally half the world's wealth, and competitors were virtually either damaged or destroyed, and incomparable security. Controlled the Western Hemisphere, controlled both oceans, controlled the opposite side of both oceans. Just nothing remotely like it in history. And during the war, planners understood that something like that was going to turn out. It was obvious from the nature of the war. From 1939 to 1945, there were high-level regular meetings of the State Department planners and the Council on Foreign Relations, the sort of main external non-governmental input into foreign policy. And they laid careful plans for the world that they expected to emerge. It was a world, they said, in which the United States will hold unquestioned power and will ensure the limitation of any exercise of sovereignty by states that might interfere with U.S. global designs. Incidentally, I'm not quoting neocons. You know, I'm quoting the Roosevelt administration, the peak of American liberalism. They called for what they called an integrated policy to achieve military and economic supremacy for the United States and bar any exercise of sovereignty by anyone who would interfere with it. And they would do this in a region that they called the Grand Area. Well, in the early part of the war, 1939 to 1943, the Grand Area was defined as the Western Hemisphere routinely, the former British Empire, which the U.S. would take over, and the Far East. That would be the Grand Area. They assumed at the time that there would be a German-led world, the rest. So there'd be a non-German world, that's us, and a German world. As the Russians gradually ground down the Nazi armies after 1942, it became pretty clear that there wouldn't be a German world. So the Grand Area was expanded to be as much of the world as could be controlled, limitless. That's simply pursuing the old position that expansion is the path to security for the nascent empire of 1776. These policies were laid down during the war, but then they were implemented right after the war. In fact, now that we have available in the declassified record the planning documents of the late 1940s, It turns out they're very similar to the wartime planning. One of the leading figures was George Kennan, who was head of the State Department policy planning staff. He wrote one of his many important papers in 1948, PPS 23, if you want to look it up, noted that the United States has half the world's wealth, but only 6% of its population, and our primary goal in foreign policy must be, as he put it, to maintain this disparity. And in order to do so, we must put aside all vague and idealistic slogans about democracy and human rights. Those are for public propaganda and colleges and so on. But we must put those aside and keep to pure power concepts. There's going to be no other way to maintain the disparity. And then in the same paper and elsewhere, he and his staff went through the world, assigned to each part of the world what would be what they called its function within this global system that in which the U.S. would have unchallenged power, unquestioned power. So Latin America and the Middle East obviously would provide the energy resources that we would control, gradually pushing out Britain, throwing out France immediately and pushing out Britain slowly over the years and turning it into essentially a junior partner, as the British Foreign Office ruefully described their role at that time. Latin America we simply control. That's our little region over here, which has never bothered anyone, as Secretary of War Stimson said. So Latin America we keep, Middle East we control. Southeast Asia would be, its function was to provide resources and raw materials to the former colonial powers. And so Kennan went through the world and assigned them its function, and there's no time to go through it, but if you ever want an education on hysterical jingoist fanaticism, you really should read their documents. If you've studied these issues, you've heard of at least NSC 68, which is discussed by everyone, but its rhetoric is omitted, and you have to look at its rhetoric to see what's going on in these crazed heads of the great thinkers. Well, anyway, what do we do about Latin America? Well, Kennan was pretty explicit about that, too. He said in Latin America, we should prefer police states. The reason is, and he said that harsh government measures of repression should cause no qualms as long as the results are on balance favorable to our interests, in particular, as long as we guarantee the protection of our resources. Our resources happen to be somewhere else, but that's a historical accident. They're our resources, and we have to protect them. And if you have to do it by the mailed fist, okay, that's the way you do it. There is a long, ugly history. There's no time to go through it, but the Cold War history essentially follows this pattern. The Cold War was a kind of a tacit compact between the superpower and the smaller power, the United States and Russia. The compact was that the United States would be free to carry out violence and terror and atrocities limitless in its own domains, and the Russians would be able to run their own dungeon without too much U.S. interference. So the Cold War, in effect, was a war of the United States against the Third World and of Russia against its much smaller domains in Eastern Europe. And the events of the Cold War illustrate that. Each great power used the other's threats as a pretext for repression and violence and destruction, the United States way more than Russia, if you look at the record, reflecting their relative power. But that's essentially the picture. In fact, for the United States, the Cold War was a war of basically a war against independent nationalism in the Third World, what was called radical nationalism. Radical means doesn't follow orders. So this constant struggle against radical nationalism, in particular, a leading thesis all the way through, is that even the smallest place, if it becomes independent, is a serious danger. It's what Henry Kissinger called a virus that might infect others, like even a tiny place, Grenada or something. If it has successful independent development, others might get the idea that we can follow, the rot will spread, as Acheson put it. So you got to stamp it out right at the source. It's not a novel idea. Any mafia don will explain it to you. The Godfather does not tolerate it when some small storekeeper doesn't pay protection money. Not that he needs the money, but it's kind of like a bad idea. Others might get the idea. And in particular, small, weak countries, we have to crush them with particular violence. It's easy, you know, nobody can stop you. And others get the point. That's a large part of international affairs, right to the present. Well, to learn about what the Cold War was about, the obvious place to look is what happened when it ended. Okay, so November 1989, the Berlin Wall fell, Soviet Union soon collapsed. So what did the United States do? How did it react? I mean, the pretext for everything that had happened in the past was, you know, the Russian monster, the monolithic and ruthless conspiracy attempting to take over the world, as John F. Kennedy called it. Well, now the monolithic and ruthless conspiracy was gone. So what do we do?

0: NATO, the Security Council resolutions. The point of the invasion was to kidnap a kind of a minor thug, Noriega, who was kidnapped, brought to the United States, tried, sentenced for crimes that were real. But he had committed them when he was on the CIA payroll, almost without exception. Small footnote. But for that, we had to invade Panama and kill however many people it was, a couple of thousand probably, and install a government of bankers and narco-traffickers, drug trafficking shot up and so on. But it was a successful invasion and applauded here. It was kind of a footnote to history. That's the kind of thing the U.S. does in its domains all the time. But it was a little different. For one thing, the pretexts were different. This time, it wasn't we were defending ourselves against the Russians. It was we were defending ourselves against the Hispanic narco-traffickers who were going to come and shoot up our kids and destroy the country and so on. And in fact, Noriega was a minor narco-trafficker who had mostly been working for the CIA. But he became unacceptable when he started dragging his feet on following orders, like he didn't participate enthusiastically enough in the U.S. terrorist war against Nicaragua and so on, so he obviously had to go. Well, one difference was that it had different pretexts. Another was that the United States was much freer to act. That was pointed out right away by Elliot Abrams, who's now back in office running Middle East affairs. He pointed out right away that the invasion of Panama was different from what had preceded because we didn't have to be concerned about the Russians stirring up trouble somewhere in the world. We were free to use force without impediment. And correct observation goes on right until today. Many of the violent acts that the U.S. has carried out since then, it would have hesitated seriously about if there was a deterrent. But now there are no deterrents anymore, so you do what you like. That was a change. Again, if you want to learn more about what the Cold War was about, have a look at the documents that were produced right afterwards. This is George Bush the First. Early 1990, he gave his new budget request. There was a new national security strategy, and they described what the post-Cold War world would be. Turns out, exactly as before. We still have to have a huge, massive military force, but we have to maintain what they call the defense industrial base. That's a euphemism for high-tech industry. You know, for the public, talk about our belief in free trade and free enterprise. But anyone who knows anything about the U.S. economy knows it's based on the state, extensively on the state sector. High-tech industry is very largely within the state sector, and it's under typically under Pentagon cover as long as it's electronics-based. And that's called the defense industrial base. So we have to maintain the huge public subsidy to high-tech industry called the defense industrial base. We have to have a massive military, but it has different targets. As they pointed out before this, we were aimed at a weapons-rich target, namely Russia. Now we're aiming at a target-rich region, namely the Third World. So that's what we need the major military forces for. In fact, that's pretty much what it was in the past, too, but now it's openly conceded. With regard to the Middle East, specifically, we have to maintain intervention forces directed at the Middle East. And then comes this interesting comment. We need the same intervention forces directed at the Middle East, where the problems that we faced could not have been laid at the Kremlin's door. Okay, so sorry, folks, we've been lying to you for the last 50 years, claiming we're defending ourselves against the Russians. But now that the Russians aren't there, it turns out the problems couldn't have been laid at the Kremlin's door, which is correct. The problems were independent nationalism, and they continue to be so. But now it's said open and clear because the pretext is gone.
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0: We have to also be concerned now about what they call the technological sophistication of third world powers. It's a really overwhelming threat. It's kind of like Hillary Clinton a day or two ago saying that if Iran attacks Israel with nuclear weapons, we'll obliterate Iran. The chance of Iran attacking Israel with nuclear weapons is somewhat

0: we're below an asteroid hitting Israel, but it doesn't matter. It's a nice throwaway line. But that's the kind of threat we have to worry about. It's kind of like Ronald Reagan in 1985 strapping on his cowboy boots and declaring a state of national emergency because of the threat posed to the national security of the United States by the government of Nicaragua, which was only 2 days away from Harlingen, Texas. So we really had to tremble in terror, you know. Standard, and it had to increase after the end of the Cold War with the main pretexts gone, and it has. This is all consistent with a conception of aggression that has developed through the period and right up till today. Aggression has a meaning, you know, but that meaning doesn't apply to us. By U.S. leaders, aggression means resistance. So anyone who resists the United States is guilty of aggression. And that makes sense if we own the world, you know, so any act of resistance is aggression against us. So when the U.S. invaded South Vietnam in the early 1960s under Kennedy, Kennedy said we're defending ourselves against what he called the assault from within. And the leading liberal light, Adlai Stevenson, described it as internal aggression. So internal aggression by South Vietnamese against us, and of course we're there by right because we own the world. And that continues right to the present, so keep a lot of time because nothing much changed and come right up till today. So the big problem of the Middle East now, the growing aggressiveness of Iran, that's what's causing the problems of the Middle East. Well, you know, aggression has a meaning. It means sending your armed forces into the territory of some other state. When the latest case of Iranian aggression was a couple of centuries ago, unless we count Iranian aggression that was carried out under the Shah, which we approved of, the tyrant who we imposed, conquered a couple of Arab islands, but that was okay. But nevertheless, we have to defend ourselves against Iranian aggression in Iraq, in Lebanon, and in Gaza, where Iran is carrying out aggression, meaning people there are doing things we don't like, and Russia isn't around, so we'll blame it on Iran. That's aggression. You know, if somebody was looking at this who hadn't been adequately brainwashed by a good Western education, they would collapse in ridicule. I mean, yes, there are foreign fighters in Iraq and plenty of foreign arms in there, namely from the country that invaded Iraq. But they're not foreign, remember? They're indigenous, because we're indigenous everywhere. That follows from owning the world, going back to the nascent empire spread. So therefore, we're not foreign fighters there or anywhere else. We're indigenous, and it's the foreign fighters who have to be stopped. You'll notice that there's a serious logical fallacy in what I've just been saying. It overlooks two fundamental principles, which are the crucial principles of world order. The rest is footnotes. The first principle is that we own the world and Iran doesn't. So therefore, the principles don't apply to us. They only apply to others. And kind of a corollary to that is that everything we do is necessarily with the best of intentions. That's a tautology. You don't have to give evidence or arguments. And that's a constant feature of the intellectual culture, almost without exception, across the spectrum. So for example, during the invasion of Vietnam, I hope I don't have to describe it to you, but it killed several million people, destroyed three countries. It's just a monstrous atrocity. There was vast discussion of it, mainstream discussion. But if you look closely, you'll find that there was never a principled critique of the war. That was not permissible. Just to keep to the kind of left critical end, and the rest gets worse. At the end of the war, Anthony Lewis of the New York Times wrapped it up. He said, speaking from the left liberal extreme, that the United States entered the war with blundering efforts to do good. Notice, efforts to do good is a tautology. We did it, so therefore it's efforts to do good. So it's not saying anything. Blundering, because it didn't work as well as they wanted, at least. Worked pretty well, but not as well as they wanted. So we started with blundering efforts to do good, but by 1969, it was clear that we could not establish democracy in South Vietnam at a cost acceptable to ourselves. Well, established democracy in South Vietnam is on a par with some Soviet commissar saying that Stalin was trying to establish democracy in Eastern Europe. But that doesn't matter. It's us, so we were doing. But the problem with it was the cost to us. So that meant we had to sort of start pulling out. Well, that's the critique at the very left end. I'll take one more example. The leading American liberal historian, maybe the most famous historian of his generation, Arthur Schlesinger, who was at first a super hawk, like the whole Kennedy administration was, no alternative to victory in their invasion of South Vietnam, which is what it was. But by the late 60s, he was having second thoughts, and he wrote a book expressing them. He said, "We all pray that the hawks will be correct in hoping that the surge of the day, a big influx of troops, will be successful. And if they are, we will be praising the wisdom and statesmanship of the American government in winning the war," and he was aware of what it was. He said, "Leaving a land of wreck and ruin with its institutions destroyed may never recover. But we'll nevertheless be praising the wisdom and the statesmanship of the American government, and we pray that they're right, the hawks." But he said they probably aren't right. It's probably going to be too costly for us. No question about the cost to the Vietnamese. I mean, land of wreck and ruin. So therefore, maybe we ought to rethink it. Well, that's the criticism at the critical end of the spectrum, the dovish critical end. Then from there on over to the jingoist end of the spectrum, you have a kind of a debate. Could we have won with more force, or was it a lost cause anyway, and so on. It's rather striking that the population is out of this. So in 1969, the year that Lewis pointed to, 70% of the population thought that the war was fundamentally wrong and immoral, not a mistake. Try to find anything in the literature of educated sectors that says it was anything but a mistake, that it was fundamentally wrong and immoral. That's not unusual. Internally, the government was aware of this. One of the things that is not taught but should be read, because it's very illuminating, is the final part of the Pentagon Papers. Pentagon Papers are not declassified archives. They are stolen archives, so we know a better idea what they were thinking. The Pentagon Papers end in 1968, right after the Tet Offensive in January 1968, which convinced the business world that this is going to cost us too much. We better start winding it down. There was a request from the government to send another couple hundred thousand troops to Vietnam, but they were dubious about doing it and didn't do it finally because they were afraid that there would be an uprising in the United States, a popular uprising of unprecedented proportions, and they would need the troops for civil disorder control because of protest among underprivileged people, women, youth, and others who just weren't going to take anymore. They didn't admit that they were listening, but they were, and they always do. If they needed the troops for control, and they sort of slowly started backing off. Another 6 years of war, you know, devastated Laos and Cambodia and much of Vietnam, but at least they started winding down. Well, that was 1969. Notice that you can take the rhetoric about the Vietnam War and translate it almost verbatim into discussion of the Iraq War. There is no principled critique within the mainstream. By principled critique, I mean the kind of critique that we would carry out reflexively and do when somebody else commits aggression. Say when the Russians invade Czechoslovakia or Afghanistan or Chechnya, we don't ask, is it too costly? If David Petraeus could achieve anything in Iraq like what Putin achieved in Chechnya, he'd probably be crowned king or something like that. But nevertheless, we condemn it, rightly. Doesn't matter whether it worked or not, or whether it was costly to them or not. Or when Saddam Hussein invaded Kuwait, killing probably a fraction of the number of people that Bush killed a couple of months earlier when he invaded Panama. But we nevertheless denounce it as aggression. You know, no, that's a principled objection. But when we carry out aggression, it's inconceivable. Yeah. And that goes back to the principles that I mentioned. We own the world, and everything we do is, by definition, good in intention. So the worst that it can be is what Barack Obama calls a strategic blunder, or what Hillary Clinton calls getting into a civil war which we can't win. In fact, Iraqis overwhelmingly blame the civil war on us, but that's irrelevant, too. That's the level of critique. And it follows from the principles that I mentioned. And it governs news coverage, too. In fact, pretty openly. Here's John Burns, most respected correspondent in Iraq. He says that the United States is the prominent economic, political, and military power in the world, and has been the greatest force for stability in the world, certainly since World War II. It would be a dark day if the outcome in Iraq were to destroy the credibility of American power, to destroy America's willingness to use its power in the world to achieve good, to fight back against totalitarianism, authoritarianism, gross human rights abuses. Okay, in other words, that's the framework of reporting. Reporting must be cheering for the home team. Nothing else is conceivable because of the depth of these principles which are instilled into people in the educational system and propaganda. You can't see the world in any other terms. So it's neutral, objective reporting to say we're cheering for the home team. And it's quite open. That's interesting that he said it so clearly, but he says that's particularly true, he says, in the Middle East. And notice it makes not the slightest difference what the people of the world or the Middle East think. That's not relevant. Or for that matter, what the people in the United States think. So the Vietnam War was benign efforts to do good, which were too costly to us, even when 70% of the population said that's fundamentally wrong and immoral, not a mistake. Population here is as irrelevant as the population in the rest of the world, unless you're frightened of them and you have to keep your troops here for civil disorder control. What do people think? Well, what people think we know from international polls that are regularly taken. They think that the United States is the most frightening, dangerous country in the world, not John Burns's line. And there's overwhelming opposition to U.S. force almost everywhere. It's also true of the Middle East, and there's nothing new about it. Our current George Bush, after 9/11, asked, why do they hate us, and went on, they hate our freedoms, and so on. You remember that. What the press should have reported is that he was just repeating a question that President Eisenhower asked in 1958. Eisenhower asked his staff, why is there a campaign of hatred against us among the people of the Middle East? And the National Security Council, the highest planning agency, had provided an answer. He said the people in the Middle East, their perception is that the United States supports brutal tyrannies, blocks democracy and development, and does so because we want control of their oil. And then they went on to say, yeah, perception is more or less correct, and that's the way it ought to be. So therefore, there's a campaign of hatred against us. And so it continues. After 9/11, the Wall Street Journal, to its credit, conducted some polls in the Middle East. They didn't care about the general population, what's demeaningly called the Arab street. They polled what they called moneyed Muslims, bankers, managers of multinational corporations, you know, kind of guys we like. And they found pretty much the same thing as 1958. It's not they don't have any objection to neoliberalism or any of this stuff. In fact, they love it. But they condemn the United States for supporting harsh, tyrannical regimes, which it does, and opposing democracy and development, which it does, because we want to control their energy resources. By 2001, they had other objections, namely Israel's U.S.-backed vicious repression and dispossession of Palestinians, which is ongoing, and also the sanctions against Iraq. The sanctions against Iraq didn't get much play here because we don't pay attention to our crimes. That's crucial. That's part of the principle that everything we do is good. But they do pay attention. In fact, we know a lot about them, or we can if we want to. We do not want to publicize our genocidal actions. But people in the Middle East noticed and didn't like it, and that increased the campaign of hatred among the moneyed Muslims, our friends there. Don't have to think about the others. But it doesn't matter what they think. The same is true of the invasion of Iraq. Iraqis regard it as worse than the Mongol invasions. You know, the great success story of Petraeus is to establish warlord armies, which will probably tear the country up in the future. You know, there's been massive ethnic cleansing. And that's been accelerated by the Petraeus strategy of building essentially walled communities. Well, what does the public think about all these things? Well, we know about Iraq. The public wants to get out, but they're irrelevant. What about Iran, the next major crisis looming, which will make Iraq look like a tea party if they go through with it? There are opinions about this. There's the opinion of American elites, which you can read, say, in the New York Times or Washington Post or liberal journals and so on. They'll tell you that Iran is defying the world by enriching uranium. Well, exactly who is the world? Okay, well, we can find out. There is an organization called G77, 130 countries, includes the vast majority of the people of the world. They vigorously support Iran's right to all the rights guaranteed by the Non-Proliferation Treaty, including enriching uranium for nuclear power. So they're not part of the world, okay? Now, what about the American population? An overwhelming majority of the American population agrees with G77, namely that Iran should have the right to produce nuclear energy, but not nuclear weapons. So the American population is not part of the world. So non-aligned countries are not part of the world. You know, American population is not part of the world. Obviously, Iranians are not part of the world. So who's left? Well, the world consists of people who follow Washington's orders. You can't say it includes the United States, because the overwhelming majority of Americans are not part of the world. They oppose this, just as on many other issues. And that goes on without comment, you know, correctly, if we're cheerleaders for the home team. And that's the framework for discussion. Is there a solution to the crisis with Iran, which is extremely serious? If the U.S. goes through with its plans, like I said, it might make Iraq look like a tea party. Well, there are solutions, potential solutions. One of them is what I just said, that Iran should have the rights of any signer of the Non-Proliferation Treaty. Israel, Pakistan, and India also ought to have those rights if they sign the treaty. Since they haven't done it, they don't have those rights. But, of course, they're doing it because we say it's okay. But that's the opinion of the large majority of Americans. And the same large majority, this runs around 75%, says that a nuclear weapons-free zone should be established in the region, including Iran, Israel, American forces deployed there, and so on. Well, that would end the crisis. Is that possible? Well, it's supported by the large majority of Americans, but as I mentioned, they're not part of the world. It's Iran's official policy, but they're not part of the world. The U.S. and Britain are formally committed to it, in fact, more so than any other powers, for a very simple reason, which we would read about if we had a free press. When the United States and Britain went to war with Iraq and tried to find a thin legal cover for it, they appealed to UN Security Council Resolution 687, 1991, which ordered Iraq to get rid of its weapons of mass destruction. And as you remember, Britain and the United States claimed they hadn't lived up to it. Well, you know, you're all literate. You can read Resolution 687. It commits the United States and Britain to work to establish a nuclear-free weapon zone in the Middle East. Okay, so if you can appeal to it as a justification for aggression, you're compelled to follow its provisions. But to point that out would be really to break the rules. And you can, again, do a Google search and see if you can find anyone even near the mainstream who's ever bothered to point this out. Another way to move towards a solution would be to end the threats against Iran. The threats, if anyone cares, are a violation of the UN Charter. But for outlaw states, that's irrelevant. Again, the large majority of the American population thinks we should end the threats and move to normal diplomatic relations with Iran. Well, if these steps were taken, the crisis would essentially be over. So we can ask, who's defying the world if the world includes its people, you know, including the American people? And the answer is very simple and straightforward. Those who are defying the world are the ones in power in Washington and in London and in the editorial offices and the university faculties and so on. They're defying the world, but not Iran, not on these issues. And in fact, it's a serious matter because it could lead to total disaster. And the same is true on other issues. So the other major live issue in the Middle East is Israel-Palestine. Well, what does the world think about this? There is an international consensus. supported by about two-thirds of the American population, supported by former non-aligned countries, supported by the Arab world, formally at least, supported by Europe, obviously Latin America. In fact, everyone. Iran supports it. Hamas supports it. It's for a two-state settlement on the international borders, with meaning pre-June 67 borders, with minor modifications. Who opposes that? Well, for the last 30 years, the United States has opposed it, and it continues to oppose it. And Israel, of course, opposes it, though it, if the U.S. would support it, Israel would necessarily go along. So the problem is right in Washington. This begins in 1976, when the U.S. vetoed the first Security Council resolution calling for a settlement in these terms. It was introduced by the Arab states, backed by the PLO. Actually, it even goes back earlier to 1971, when President Sadat of Egypt offered Israel a full peace treaty in return for withdrawal from occupied territories. What he cared about was withdrawal from the Sinai, where Israel was kicking out thousands of peasants and settling. Israel, he didn't say anything about the Palestinians. They were not an issue at the time. Israel recognized it as a genuine peace offer and decided to reject it. They made a fateful decision, preferring expansion to security. Peace treaty with Israel would have ended security problems. Egypt would have ended security problems. The important question is what would happen in the United States, the godfather. There was a battle, a bureaucratic internal battle in the United States. Kissinger won, and the U.S. followed his policy, which he called stalemate, meaning no negotiations, just force. Okay. That set the stage for the 1973 war and on to a whole list of horrors since. And up till today, the United States and Israel have been leading the rejectionist camp. By now, they are the rejectionist camp, not the U.S. population, but the government. So who's defying the world on this issue? Is there a possible settlement? Sure there is, but it resides here. In fact, on issue after issue, the major problems happen to be right here, which is a very optimistic conclusion because it means that we can do something about it. It's here that we can have an influence, not elsewhere. I'll stop.
1: 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Joe Ritchie is our general manager and editor. I'm David Barsamyan. Thank you for listening. We go out with Sonny Rollins, the tenor saxophonist great, performing What Is There to Say?

0: Mostly cloudy today, with a chance of showers and thunderstorms, especially in the afternoon hours. High temperatures will be around 84. Chance of showers and thunderstorms overnight as well, with lows around 63 degrees. For Monday, showers and possibly a thunderstorm, with highs around 79. This is WRFI.
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0: 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I'm Leo Costello, multimedia producer at the Freedom From Religion Foundation.
1: And I'm Ryan Jane, senior policy counsel at FFRF. And happy 250th birthday to the United States.
0: Yeah, you just heard a little bit of We the People dance song. What would you call that, Ryan? Is that a salsa?
1: Yeah, kind of a mamba, yeah. Salsa kind of feel.
0: Yeah, it's a great little patriotic song that Dan wrote and sang. And we are filling in for Dan and Annie Laurie today. This is the July 2nd, 2026 episode of Free Thought Radio. We are recording from the Stephen Uhl Friendly Atheist Studio in Free Thought Hall at our national headquarters in Madison, Wisconsin.
1: 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FFRF, of course, has two purposes. First, to uphold the constitutional separation between state and church. And second, to educate the public about matters related to non-theism.
0: We have a lot of news to catch up to today, a lot of church-state related news. We're going to be talking about a new federal religious liberty report that could reshape church-state separation in the country, as well as a Supreme Court ruling that allowing bans on transgender girls in school sports, and much more news across the country.
1: Yeah, and we'll also hear three award-winning student essays from FFRF's most recent national convention, exploring how white Christian nationalism affects reproductive rights, racial justice, indigenous communities, and public education. And then we'll listen to Dan Barker's opening statement from a recent debate on whether the God of the Bible exists.
0: The United States' 250th birthday is just a couple days away, and it's also the anniversary of the birth of American songwriter Stephen Foster. He was born July 4th, 1826, on our nation's 50th birthday. Foster, known as the father of American music, was a religious nonconformist who never joined a church and rarely attended services. Listen for some of Foster's music today, including Nellie Bly, Beautiful Dreamer, Hard Times Come Again, No More, and I Dream of Jeannie. All right, Ryan, let's get into the news. Right. First up, the Trump administration's Religious Liberty Commission has released a report that's raising a lot of alarms for us and other church state advocates. It calls for things like repealing the Johnson Amendment, which prevents nonprofits like ours from funding politicians, and expanding taxpayer support for religious schools, and rejecting the long-established understanding of the Establishment Clause. These are like major pillars of church state separation that are being attacked right now. What is your take on all of this?
1: So the good news, I suppose, is that this is not shocking. We knew that this commission was together, that it was composed of all the usual anti-state church monsters. And so it's not at all surprising that they came out with this just, you know, laundry list of things that they don't like about secularism and state church separation. Anyone who believes in upholding actual religious liberty is going to be appalled by everything they say. Some other good news is that this has no force of law. This is just a commission that is telling the White House, this is what we think you ought to do. And it's all stuff that we know the Trump administration is already working toward. But with that said, they are inviting public comments. So folks should definitely go to the FFRF website, where we are going to have a breakdown of everything that's wrong with these recommendations, and give you a link so that you can go and submit what you think about these comments. So I highly recommend everyone do that.
0: And for those unfamiliar, the Religious Liberty Commission was only created last year, so this is a new thing.
1: Yeah.
0: And you know, it may not seem to be a problem. Like, religious liberty sounds like a good thing. But Ryan, what would you say this commission's definition of religious liberty means?
1: In practice, what they absolutely mean, they are promoting Christian nationalism. They want special treatment for a particular kind of Christian. To them, that's what religious liberty means.
0: Yeah, they even are suggesting the creation of a religious liberty hotline where people can call and be like, I'm being persecuted.
1: That sounds awful. Although maybe it would be fun to just call it for fun and see what they say.
0: Yeah, people call us for fun too. So right. Why not call them for fun? Absolutely. Well, moving on. We unfortunately have some not so great news for the LGBTQ community as we close out Pride Month. The Supreme Court has ruled that states can ban transgender girls from competing in girls' sports teams, upholding laws from Idaho and West Virginia. Ryan, I'm curious. I hear a lot of laws regarding transgender athletes, and I'm never sure if they pertain to certain states or nationwide. It seems like a big mess.
1: It absolutely is. And this is, it's obviously a controversial, hotly contested issue. But the reason that we keep talking about it and what we're trying to help educate people about is that this really is a state church issue. In addition to whatever you might think about it, what is happening from the other side is they are trying to demonize transgender kids in this case by prohibiting them from playing in sports. It's a tiny percentage of American kids who, for the vast majority of cases, all they want to do is be able to participate in sports. They're not hurting anyone, they're not taking medals away from anyone. And this, unfortunately, the Supreme Court, rather than recognizing that this is an attack on a small minority with a religious motivation, instead they're just saying states can do whatever they want. If they want to target trans kids, they can. So what it the other thing it means to me is it's yet another reason why we need to pay attention to state lawmaking and what your state legislature is doing. So if you don't like what your state is doing on this issue, or of course on other issues, you need to take an interest. You need to get the right people in office who are going to do the policies that you agree with.
0: Yeah, this is such a frustrating issue for me because it seems like the defenders of these things they're always saying it's for fairness or for the safety of students, but we know from countless examples across the country that trans students are usually harmed by policies like these, and people aren't harmed if they just go to whatever locker rooms they feel most comfortable in. And like school sports is like where like the outcome of a sports game matters the least. So it's like
1: And of
0: very
1: course,
0: frustrating.
1: yeah, and everybody is harmed when we fragment our society, right? When we take a minority that's already persecuted, it's difficult enough being a kid who's come out as trans, and then it's bad for the entire community and culture of a school when you say this person is, is trying to take awards away from girls in sports, which that's obviously not their goal. And yeah, in terms of like the locker bathroom stuff, it's like doing inappropriate stuff in bathrooms and locker rooms is against the rule, against the law. It always has been. It always will be. This is not controversial. These are all just like false talking points.
0: Yeah, that's a much better way of saying what I was trying to say. Thank you. Moving on, Russell Vogt is in the news again. He is the White House Office of Management and Budget Director. That's OMB. And we've had an eye on him due to his ties to Project 2025 and Christian nationalism in general. He even wrote an op-ed in Newsweek a few years ago titled, "Is Anything Actually Wrong with Christian Nationalism?" Which I think his answer was no.
1: Right. Yeah. Believe it or not. Yes. So, yeah, Vogt was questioned during an intense hearing a few days ago over USAID budget cuts. And USAID, USAID, that's the government agency that provides civilian foreign aid to prevent extreme poverty, among other things, all around the world. And so, Democrats pressed Vogt on the Trump administration's decision to shut down USAID. We'd like to highlight Representative Mark Pocan, a member of the Congressional Freethought Caucus and our own local member of Congress here in Madison, who used Vogt's Christian nationalism against him during the hearing.
2: Isaiah 58:7 commands, quote, "Share your food with the hungry and provide the poor wanderer with shelter." That is a quote from the Bible, and I know you are a Christian nationalist by declaration,
3: you continue
2: this by articles.
3: Second year in a row that you've used that slander for
2: it's
3: me
2: not slander.
3: And
2: you
3: other,
2: think that's slander?
3: You and
2: you
3: other Christians.
2: Do you think calling
3: in
2: someone a Christian
3: service.
2: Nationalist is
3: second
2: a slander?
3: Time, this is
2: you
3: second
2: wrote
3: year
2: an
3: in a row.
2: article, "Is there anything actually wrong with Christian nationalism?" And now you're saying it's
3: you're
2: a
3: using
2: slander?
3: It,
2: That's
3: you
2: really
3: use it
2: odd.
3: as a slander.
2: Would you agree that it is wrong, morally, ethically, or by your own admission, biblical standards to facilitate the death of children? That's
3: We're
2: a
3: not
2: really
3: doing that. We have adequate foreign aid for this
2: You're
3: country.
2: not answering the question.
0: Representative Pocan went on to say that if Vogt considers Christian nationalists to be an insult, he has some friends to answer to. To me, this is a great example of hypocrisy of Christian nationalism, which claims to have strong moral virtues but fights hard to not help people in need. As a reminder, a report from the House Oversight Democrats found that the closing of USAID has contributed to 600,000 deaths, which they consider to be entirely preventable worldwide.
1: Yeah, so those are Christian nationalist values, I guess. And I do think it's a good sign in a way that we are having some success in educating the public about Christian nationalism, why it's a bad thing. And so I think that's why their defenses go up when we call them Christian nationalists, even though just a short period of time they were self-describing, and some of them still do.
0: Absolutely. Moving on to the Lone Star State, Texas is moving ahead with a new state-approved reading list that gives Christianity a privileged place in public education. Beginning in 2030, students will be assigned books from the list alongside biblical passages and Christian parables, while other religious and non-religious perspectives, of course, receive little attention. Ryan, how does this cross the line from teaching about religion into promoting it?
1: It's a great question, Leo, because it is, of course, legal to teach about religion. And in fact, it's something we encourage. Thomas Jefferson famously said that after people learn history, they should learn about religion. This is something that is a great idea. But the problem here is mostly twofold. One is the age. So it's not age-appropriate material. You know, there's some stuff that has to do with middle and high school that could potentially be done correctly, but a lot of it is for very young kids, where it's crystal clear what they're trying to do is present the Bible as being accurate, historically accurate. And then also the way that the stories are presented is fundamentally problematic. Because it's one thing to say, you know, we're going to learn about religion by studying what Christians believe, what Muslims believe, what Hindus believe, and so on. That is actually very helpful. It helps you understand the world and people around you. But what they do in this reading list is they will present a whole list of, for example, lessons on people who had a major impact. So people like Martin Luther King Jr. and Rosa Parks, you know, just like actual people who did real things to make the world better. And they just slip in, for example, Queen Esther in the middle of all of this, which historians agree this is a historical fiction from the Old Testament. This is not a historically accurate story.
0: So just finding any reason to pair any historical story with anything related to the Bible.
1: Exactly. And just planting that seed in little, you know, 8-year-olds' heads that the Bible is historically accurate and you can learn from it in the same way as a history book.
0: Yeah, it almost seems like public education, like any time not talking about the Bible is time wasted to these people.
1: Right, exactly. They just want to squeeze it in any way they can.
0: Yeah.
1: Well, some good news is it doesn't take effect until 2030. So there's a little bit of time for schools to figure out how they're going to handle this. And also, you know, Texas has an unusual state legislative session where on odd number of years, they have a short, intense period. So the beginning of next year, and then also in theory, the beginning of 2029, if you can think that far ahead, the legislature could fix this. So if you get the right folks in there who say, hey, this is actually a disaster, the Texas legislature could absolutely take action and stop this from going into effect.
0: Well, that's a nice silver lining for us, Ryan. Thank you. We're going to take a little break, and afterwards we're going to talk about some more news, including some good that the Major League Baseball organization is doing. We'll be right back with more Free Thought Radio.

0: Hi, I'm Don Ardell, a life member of FFRF and promoter of Real Wellness Lifestyles. I'm no longer willing to say, "In God I trust, so help me God, God bless America," or pretend America is more under a God than any other nation. Join the resistance to Christian nationalism and politicians more attentive to what they think God wants than the needs of their constituents. Let's make separation of church and state a reality and turn back the drift to theocracy. 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
2: Welcome back to Free Thought Radio. I'm Leo Costello here with Ryan Jane, filling in for Dan and Annie Laurie this week. Ryan, do you like baseball?
3: A little bit, yeah.
2: Yeah. Well, we are praising MLB for upholding its uniform policy after some San Francisco Giants players added Bible references to their caps during Pride Night. So they had Pride Night, so they had some like rainbows on their hats as like a special thing for Pride Month, but we saw some pictures, and some of them literally like took like a white Sharpie and just wrote down Bible verses next to it as a way to like protest against Pride Night.
3: Exactly. And so the important thing to understand is that Major League Baseball has a rule. They have all these special fun nights where they have alternative uniforms and stuff. But in this case, it was very clear to the players, you can either wear this, you know, Pride rainbow hat, or you can wear your normal hat. It's whatever you want. But in all of these cases, their rule is you can wear the special uniform, or you can not wear it. But what you cannot do is put your own personal private message onto the MLB baseball uniform. And that's what the players did in this case.
2: So they went out of their way. They could have just chosen to wear a regular baseball cap, but they went out of their way to wear the rainbow flag but put a Bible verse on it. And specifically, it's a Bible verse relating to rainbows.
3: That's right. Yeah. So it's Genesis 9:11-14, I think. So it's about God giving a rainbow as his sign of the covenant with the people. So it's often utilized as kind of a slapback to Pride. So it's definitely like an anti-gay message, very inappropriate. And so it's absolutely correct for Major League Baseball to censor these players, say it's violating the rule. It's a neutral rule. And the frustrating thing is that people like Speaker Mike Johnson and Senator Josh Hawley made a huge deal out of this. And Josh Hawley in particular, he's not an idiot, as surprising as that may be. He knows that what he's saying is nonsense and that this is just neutral treatment. But he sees an excuse to try to spin this as religious persecution, anti-Christian, of course.
2: And this is just like a work uniform policy, basically.
3: Exactly. That's all it is. It's a private group. There's no First Amendment rights at issue. That's all it is.
2: Going off on a little bit of a tangent, Ryan, I'm just curious. I was thinking, I saw a rainbow recently, and I remember being told that it's like a reminder of God's covenant that he won't drown a billion people again.
3: Right, right.
2: But I was thinking as I was looking at the rainbow, like, do some religious people literally look at rainbows and literally see it as God, like, reminding, like, it must, like, they're... Their entire nervous system should shut down, like, oh, it's a hand of God coming down.
3: Right.
2: But I feel like in reality, they look at a rainbow and they say, oh, that's pleasant. And then when asked, what does the rainbow signify? They say it's a reminder of God's love. But I don't know if they are literally looking at it as if God is placing it there. Yeah. It's just such a strange thing to me that it reminds me of when I was used to be religious and how I would say I believe things, but when I saw a rainbow, I wasn't thinking that the literal hand of God was presenting me with a rainbow. You know what I mean?
3: Sure. And I've never been religious, so I can't put myself in those shoes, but I also wonder, you know, if that's your mentality, that's how you're brought up, and then you learn about what rainbows actually are. You know, you learn the science behind it, which is really fascinating. Really
2: refracted
3: cool.
2: Light, baby. Right. You're wearing a rainbow on your shirt right now.
3: That's right.
2: Pink Floyd.
3: That's right. And so it's so cool, but I could see that as being an assault. You know, if you think this is a magical, supernatural thing, and you're saying, I don't want this naturalistic explanation for this.
2: Yeah, and why is God always reminding us of this kind of peace after a horrific thunderstorm every right? time? Not every time, but you know what I mean. Anyways, moving on. I just had to bring that up. The family and legal team of Moroccan freethinker and human rights advocate Ibtissam Lashgar, also known as Betty, are warning that her life is now at serious risk while she remains imprisoned in Morocco. Medical experts say she urgently needs specialized surgery in France after complications with a prosthetic arm have left her in severe pain and facing risks of infection, sepsis, or even amputation. Ryan, we've been following Betty's story for a while. What's the situation with her imprisonment, and why is this such an important issue for us?
3: So it's unfortunately very dire, and we are trying to raise awareness as much as we can because that's the spot she's in where she desperately needs public outcry so that there is higher level help coming in to get her out of prison. She's been sentenced to 30 months in prison for blasphemy, for a social media post or a T-shirt, or, you know, is an insignificant thing that we in the United States would be absolutely protected speech. But she's stuck there for no good reason and is in dire need of medical attention. So
2: being needlessly neglected when she's in severe, severe pain. So
3: yes,
2: it's malicious at this point.
3: Yeah. And there's a petition that folks can sign. That's a great first step. So you can go to the FFRF website. Just look up Morocco Betty. It should pop right up. You can put your name in the petition and see what else you can do to help.
2: Yeah, we've done lots of coverage on her on our website and on our YouTube show, Secular Spotlight. And I believe we did something on her for Free Thought Matters. So there's lots of information to look up about her very harrowing but important story. Before we go to break, Ryan, we have a reading club. You want to talk to us about that?
3: Yeah.
2: If you're listening and you're an avid reader, there's a way you can get some perks from us over the summer.
3: Yeah, and I'll bet lots of our listeners are avid readers. So you should definitely go to the FFRF website and just look up, you know, FFRF Summer Reading Challenge, and you will see that there's a bingo card you can get. And on that bingo card, at least, lists a bunch of challenges, different types of books to read, different locations. And if you fill out your card and if you make bingo, there's instructions on the website of how to share that with us. And we will draw three lucky winners who will get some fancy FFRF merch. So you can look forward to that.
2: Is this specifically like secular reading materials, or is it just trying to get people to read in general?
3: It's both. So some of it depends on which bingo you're going for.
2: Oh, okay.
3: So there's some lines that'll have some secular materials, and others is just, you know, reading different genres, reading in different spots or times of day, that kind of thing.
2: Great. So how can people get involved in that again?
3: So just Google FFRF Summer Book Challenge, Summer Reading Challenge. Should pop right up and have all the information on there.
2: Fantastic. Well, that covers it for news today. After the break, we're going to have a pre-recorded segment. Dan and Annie Laurie will be back to introduce some award-winning student essays from our most recent convention. We're going to hear Dan Barker's opening statement from a recent debate he was on about whether or not the God of the Bible exists. That's been it for us. Me and Ryan will be back with Dan and Annie Laurie after the

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3: I'm Annie Laurie Gaylor. We're co-presidents of the Freedom From Religion Foundation. At FFRF's annual convention last fall, we heard from some of the winners of FFRF's 2025 David Hudak Memorial Essay Contest for Black Indigenous students of color.
2: Janaya Hightower, who is 20, is a junior pursuing a Bachelor of Science degree at Morgan State University. She presented her fifth place winning essay.

0: seeks to control people like me under the illusion of morality. It wraps misogyny and racism in scripture, turning faith into a weapon against my autonomy. They say it's about life, but whose life? Certainly not mine. When Roe v. Wade was overturned, I felt the ground shift beneath me. I wasn't just watching a law fall, I was watching my rights unravel. If I were to become pregnant by force, I could be denied the right to choose. My trauma would be politicized. My body would become evidence in someone else's moral crusade. And because I'm black, statistics show I'd be more likely to die from that pregnancy with less access to care, less empathy, and less justice. White Christian nationalism does not just criminalize abortion, it criminalizes my survival. The danger isn't just in our courtrooms or churches, it's in policies that reach into my clinic visits, my relationships, and my dreams. It's in lawmakers who speak of God's will while stripping away my humanity. It's in the way they paint people like me as immoral for daring to demand control over our bodies. But I refuse to be silent. As a non-religious person, my resistance begins in truth-telling. I speak, I write, and I vote. I challenge the narrative that morality must be Christian or white. I support organizations that provide reproductive care and education, especially in communities of color. I hold conversations that others are afraid to have, even if my voice shakes. I imagine a country where freedom isn't conditional, where rights aren't reserved for the few. And I imagine a world where I'm not a threat for simply breathing. Until then, I'll keep breathing, keep walking, and keep fighting. Because just existing in America is an act of defiance, and I'm not done existing yet.
1: Now we'll hear Gabrielle Williams, 19, a sophomore at Howard University. Her third place winning essay is titled Unholy Alliance, When Nationalism Wears a Cross.
2: When our school held its first ever Black History Month assembly, I felt a flicker of hope. As a black student in a predominantly white conservative school district, I felt isolated, unheard, and out of place. Maybe this was just a step toward understanding, but as students were dismissed from the auditorium, I heard laughing. What a waste of time. That was so dumb. Why do we even need that? These weren't careless comments. They reflected a deeper hostility toward confronting systematic inequality. What they didn't know was that the assembly was created by PAC, standing for People of All Cultures and Colors Together, a club I co-founded. We built PAC to give students a color, a space to share what we face every day, microaggressions, racism, isolation, and the desire to be heard and understood. The assembly was our attempt to build empathy. Instead, it exposed how much of it was missing. Later that week, I watched a black classmate being harassed in the cafeteria. His hair wasn't done, wearing his hood to hide it. A white student kept pulling it off, laughing and mocking him. No teacher intervened, no consequences followed. That silence, the failure to protect or affirm us, is how white Christian nationalism operates, not only through policies, but through culture, permission, and erasure. Many of the students who mocked DEI efforts came from homes and churches steeped in Christian nationalism ideology. These communities preached colorblindness over equity, insist America was founded as a Christian nation, and claim racism ended with the Civil Rights Act. To them, DEI wasn't about justice. It's a threat to their worldview. But DEI isn't about guilt. It's about recognition and repair. It ensures that all students are seen, heard, and given equal opportunities. White Christian nationalism, rooted in myths of divine favor and American exceptionalism, resists this entirely. It tells young white Christians they are the true Americans and that telling the full truth about our history is unpatriotic. This isn't abstract. When legislators influenced by Christian nationalism ban critical race theory or cut DEI funding, control what stories are allowed in schools like mine, they tell students our experiences are too controversial or simply irrelevant. As a non-religious student, I find strength not in a holy book but in honesty. White Christian nationalism is not fringe. It's a powerful force shaping education, policy, and culture in ways that endanger civil rights and silence marginalized communities. To combat white Christian nationalism, my first strategy is storytelling. That means writing essays like this, speaking at board meetings, and breaking the silence that protects discrimination. Second, I believe in coalition building. I've joined forces with

0: LGBTQ+ students, immigrant peers, and white allies to push for inclusive policies and defend DEI. I reject religion not because I reject community, but because I believe community should be built on mutual respect, not divine hierarchy. We don't need dogma, we need dignity. DEI isn't dumb, it's necessary. And I'll keep fighting for it, without scripture, without shame, and without fear. Thank you.
1: Mika A. LeClaire, 20, is a member of the Ponca tribe of Oklahoma. She's majoring in digital art and animation at the DigiPen Institute of Technology. Her first place winning essay, which was awarded $3,500, is titled "The Symbiotic Relationship Between White Supremacy and Christian Nationalism."
2: For centuries, indigenous women have been denied bodily autonomy. We have been mass raped and forcibly sterilized by white colonizers who awarded themselves jurisdiction over our bodies. This, alongside other barbaric actions performed against my people, was justified under the guise of manifest destiny, otherwise defined as violent, systemic oppression in the name of the Christian God. White Christian nationalism is indistinguishable from the fundamental American ideology that bred such abhorrent institutions as the Atlantic slave trade and state-sanctioned genocide against the indigenous population. These systems were founded in the belief that black and indigenous people are subhuman races, that we are incompatible with the superior European and Christian values of our oppressors. I see this same belief reflected in the modern battle against reproductive rights. Indigenous women who have safely practiced abortion since time immemorial are a uniquely vulnerable group within the discourse. Indigenous women are 2.5 times more likely to be raped than women of another race. We suffer rates of sexual violence so excessive, numerous coalitions are dedicated to providing support and resources to indigenous victims specifically. Indigenous people who reside on reservations have limited access to sexual education programs and contraceptives to begin with, further increasing the likelihood of an unwanted pregnancy. The argument for rescinding reproductive rights is reliant on the belief that abortions, and by some interpretations, contraceptives, are forbidden within the laws of Christianity. Any educated American, however, would be quick to point out that our Constitution cites the freedom to practice any religion, within the very First Amendment, no less. Therefore, it would be entirely unconstitutional to force the American public into obeying the rules of a religion that they do not subscribe to. As an indigenous person, this debate is personal to me because of the historical context of Christianity within my community. For generations, my people were subjected to the forced compliance of a foreign religion. Our own spiritual beliefs and practices were outlawed, deemed primitive in comparison to the faith practiced by the European settlers. This is why the recent uptick in white Christian nationalism has struck a chord with me and other black and indigenous people. History is repeating itself. The greatest strategy against white Christian nationalism is to be politically active. I stay up to date with local elections and familiarize myself with the policies of my representatives. Many politicians campaign outright on a platform of Christian nationalism, but others more subtly ingrain those same views into their positions. This is why it's crucial to thoroughly research the proposals of anyone running for office. Voting is imperative to making my voice heard. I express my secular beliefs with the same vigor and intensity as my Christian counterparts. Alongside my community, I have the power to remind members of this ideology that they're not the only ones who can unite towards a cause. Thank you.
1: Those were three of FFRF's impressive 2025 award-winning student essayists: Mika A. LeClaire, Janaya Hightower, and Gabrielle Williams. I'm Dan Barker.
3: I'm Annie-Laurie Gaylor, and after the break, we'll hear the opening statement from my co-host's recent debate on Does the God of the Bible Exist?
4: I believe in an America where the separation of church and state is absolute, where no religious body seeks to impose its will, directly or indirectly, upon the general populace.
5: 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Protect the First Amendment. It protects you. This is Free Thought Radio.
1: And welcome back. I'm Dan Barker.
3: And I'm Annie Laurie Gaylor. On February 6th, my co-host, Dan, participated in a debate on the topic, Does the God of the Bible Exist? So what did you talk about?
1: So that was in the Dallas area at a huge church. It was organized by a group called The Gospel Truth. And my opponent was the Christian apologist, Elias Ayala.
3: So this was your 142nd?
1: Public formal debate.
3: Wow. That's right. And there was only one other freethinker in this very large church,
1: Brian Rigg was there. He was my one supporter.
3: And there were Christian debaters, pastors, scholars, students. So we have a recording of Dan's opening statement to share. And his first few words did not get picked up by the microphone. He began with, on Easter morning.
6: In the year 2008, 11-year-old Kara Newman of Weston, Wisconsin, died at home after suffering from horrendous pain for many days from easily treatable diabetes. She died because her Christian parents refused to treat her or take her to the hospital. They trusted the God of the Bible, who promised in James 5, "Is anyone among you sick? Let them call the elders of the church to pray over them and anoint them with oil in the name of the Lord. And the prayer offered in faith will make the sick person well. The Lord will raise them up." Because of the Bible, a talented and vivacious young girl lost her life on the day Christians celebrate their Lord's victory over death. Kara's parents were convicted of second-degree reckless homicide, but they remain unrepentant. They still believe they did the right thing because, in fact, the Bible God does promise that prayer will heal the sick. Jesus said in Matthew 21:22, "All things whatsoever you shall ask in prayer believing, you shall receive." He didn't say maybe or if I feel like it or if you've been good. He said all things. Other passages confirm this. Matthew 18:19, "If two of you shall agree on earth as touching anything that they shall ask, it shall be done for them of my Father which is in heaven." Mark 11:24, "Whatever you ask for in prayer, believe that you have it, and it will be yours." These and other verses guarantee that believers will experience miracles. Christ and his followers reportedly performed healings and miraculous deeds. And Jesus specifically promised in John 14, "The one who believes in me will also do the works that I do, and in fact will do greater works than these, if in my name you ask me for anything, I will do it." There's no way to misinterpret this. I will do it. Kara Newman is not the only victim of Bible belief. Rita Swan of Children's Healthcare as a Legal Duty documented hundreds of other cases in America alone where children have needlessly suffered and died because their Christian parents put their faith over their love. Clearly, the God of the Bible does not tell the truth. This is simple logic. The Bible God says he does not lie and keeps his promises. He promises to answer prayers, but prayers are not answered. Therefore, the God of the Bible does not exist. In fact, every time you pray a petitionary or intercessory prayer, you're proving his non-existence. Why should a loving God even have to be asked? Suppose I saw my daughter drowning and I just stood and watched and you asked me, "Why didn't you jump in to save her?" And I say, "You didn't ask," or "You didn't have enough faith," or "Not enough people prayed hard enough." You would think I was a callous psychopath. The Bible God says he's a loving father who will not give a stone for bread, yet he ignores the cries of his children whom he has promised to love. Look at the Holocaust. Walk into any children's hospital, and you know that the Bible God does not exist. Good Christian parents are praying desperately for their children, And their success rate is no better than that of modern medicine and random chance. Prayer might offer temporary comfort, but it makes no practical difference. And that's my main argument. The absence of miracles proves that a God of miracles does not exist. But there's more. A being with mutually incompatible characteristics cannot exist, like a married bachelor. A is not equal to not A. The Bible God says he's good, yet he created, commanded, and committed evil. Can a good tree bring forth evil fruit? He said, thou shalt not kill, but then said, kill, kill, kill, including merciless genocides, cannibalistic slaughter, and innocent children. Believers should be happy to dash babies against the stones. He says he is just, yet he commits unjust acts, punishing children for the deeds of their ancestors, punishing David's adultery by having his wives raped. He sentences all wrongdoers, regardless of the severity, to the same hell. He says all are created in his image, but then treats slaves and women as property. He boasted that he rapes women in Jeremiah 13. I myself will lift up your skirts. He says he is merciful, then commits merciless acts. He says he's unchanging, yet he changed his mind. He says he is wise, yet he was sorry that he made Saul king, and he regretted creating humans, so he drowned them all and started over. He says no one is blameless, yet he says some, such as Noah and Job, were blameless. He says no one can see his face, but he says some did see his face. He claims he is perfect, yet his perfect creation, Eve, did something imperfect. He says he is all-powerful, but could not defeat chariots of iron. He claims he's all-knowing, yet he says the sun orbits the earth, the moon is a light, and the stars are holes or little lights in a solid bowl called the firmament, placed upside down over a flat earth. He claims he's all-loving, yet he created mosquitoes. He failed to tell us about parasites, pathogens, and germs. Jesus did not wash his hands before eating. He is confessedly intelligent and benevolent, yet he was unable to write a book that is clear enough to keep his followers from killing each other, fracturing into divisive denominations, bickering beliefs, and feuding philosophies. To presuppose the existence of such a shambolic character is to build your house on the sand. Now, I know what you're thinking. You're thinking, I can explain. Context, metaphor, free will, hermeneutics, the broader picture, the new covenant, and so on. When a woman catches her husband in bed with another woman, what does the man often say? I can explain. Well, maybe he can, but he's still in bed with another woman. Any criminal can explain their actions, but why should the perfect word of a loving God have to be explained at all? If the Bible is God's revelation to the human race, I am the intended reader with the right to judge it as I see it. And if I can't grasp its true meaning without squabbling sectarian experts explaining what it really means, then God is inept. He's a bad communicator. He's also immoral. In my book, God, the Most Unpleasant Character in All Fiction, I document more than 1,500 horrific deeds and cruel words of the Bible God, showing that even if he did exist, he would not be worthy of my admiration, much less my worship. Now, don't misunderstand me. I'm not saying the reason he doesn't exist is because he is unscrupulous and capricious. Such a preposterous monster could theoretically exist. The reason he does not exist is because his words and his deeds cancel out, like matter and antimatter, like a married bachelor. Maybe some other God exists, and that's a different debate, and we've had that debate about the philosophy of theism. Today's debate is not about theism and atheism. It's about the God of the Bible. But since the Bible God is described as honest, loving, just, merciful, all-knowing, and powerful, and since he is depicted as dishonest, unloving, unjust, merciless, ignorant, and impotent, unable to perform as he promised, he does not exist. Kara Newman would have been almost 30 years old now, possibly with children of her own, beautiful children whose existence was aborted because their gullible Christian grandparents believed in the actual existence of the fictional God of the Bible. Thank you.
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4: Mostly cloudy today, with a chance of showers and thunderstorms, especially in the afternoon hours. High temperatures will be around 84. Chance of showers and thunderstorms overnight as well, with lows around 63 degrees. For Monday, showers and possibly a thunderstorm, with highs around 79. This is WRFI.
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6: From Virginia Humanities, this is With Good Reason. 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
10: From Feature Story News in Washington, I'm Jagruti Dave with A Week in Review. And this week, Qatar's foreign ministry declared positive progress in indirect talks between the United States and Iran in Doha, with mediators shuttling between the two delegations on issues tied to a memorandum of understanding. US President Donald Trump said denuclearization is moving along well, but Iran's deputy foreign minister said formal negotiations had not yet begun and working groups were still being set up. Mitch McCann reports from New York.
11: I think what we have to remember here is that this is nothing new, and it's become a common practice for both nations not just to disagree on discussion points, but to disagree on the fact that they have even talked about these things. So we've seen that in the last couple of months as negotiations have been going back and forth. At the moment, it seems the key points of discussion are around the Strait of Hormuz and Iran's desire to enforce tolling, as well as financial arrangements, for example, the rollback of sanctions and money that's been withheld from the Iranian government. And also the ceasefire in Lebanon is another key point of discussion.
10: Looking at another conflict, and Russia launched a massive strike on Kyiv, firing nearly 500 drones and more than 70 missiles at the Ukrainian capital, killing at least 21 people and injuring dozens more. The assault came days after Ukraine targeted Moscow with 61 drones, hitting what Ukrainian President Volodymyr Zelensky said was a satellite communications center used to coordinate Russian military operations. Dasha Chernyshova reports from Moscow.
12: The Russian officials insist that this is the retaliation against Ukrainian military for their actions that Moscow labels as terrorism on the Russian territory. The Kremlin also saying that Russia is going to continue to step up pressure on Ukraine because they are seeing the increased Ukrainian attacks on the Russian territory.
10: And the United States Supreme Court struck down U.S. President Donald Trump's executive order seeking to end birthright citizenship, the right of automatic citizenship to virtually all children born on American soil. Kate Fisher reports from Washington.
13: This was kind of Donald Trump's signature policy. It's something he's campaigned on throughout his political career, and he that made this executive order on the first day of his second term in office. Now we are at the final decision by the Supreme Court, and they have rejected his challenge to the right to immediate citizenship to babies born here on American soil by 6 justices to 3.
10: From bureaus worldwide, this is FSN.
14: Now, along with the United States Marine Color Guard to sing the national anthem, famed recording artist Marvin Gaye.
6: When it comes to our national anthem, some of the most popular performances have been by African-American singers and musicians. From Marvin Gaye's version of the national anthem at the NBA All-Star Game.
15: And the Rockets red glare, the bombs bursting in air.
6: To the even more groundbreaking version by Jimi Hendrix at Woodstock. Benjamin, what can you share about the history of African-American renditions of patriotic songs? I'm Sarah McConnell, and this is With Good Reason. Later in the show, author Ann Petrie is little known today, but in the 1940s, she became the first Black woman writer to sell a million books.
8: There are all of these voices that have been not just marginalized, but really rendered invisible, and hers is one of them. And I would put her work on par with any of the great novels written by white Americans or Black Americans.
6: But first, there's a long tradition of African-American singers performing some of the more famous renditions of our nation's most patriotic songs. Benjamin Ross is a former radio DJ in Washington, D.C., where he hosted a popular show featuring African-American hymns, anthems, and spirituals on WYBC Radio. We invited him on our show to share some of his favorites for the 4th of July.
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17: You know, African Americans have been involved in singing patriotic songs as far back as the Revolutionary War, when many Blacks were brought into the army to play the drum or play the fife. But up into the Civil War, that's when we see African American soldiers singing patriotic songs, particularly the 54th Regiment that came out of Massachusetts. They would sing a song called The Colored Troops or Give Us the Flag. It allowed them to transcend their slave background and become Americans because they were a part of the war. They were a part of the mission for which they were fighting for. And they now realized and became Americans as a part of what America stood for and the principles of the country. But one of the major events that occurred that really brought African Americans singing patriotic songs up to the forefront was Marian Anderson.
6: She was the phenomenal opera singer.
17: Yes, she toured America and she toured Europe as well. In 1939, when she returned from a European tour, her supporters in Washington, D.C. wanted her to perform, and they chose Constitution Hall for her to sing in. At that time, Constitution Hall was the largest auditorium in Washington and was owned by the Daughters of the American Revolution. Unfortunately, there was a clause in the contract that said no person of color could sing in Constitution Hall at that time. And so Marian Anderson was denied the opportunity to sing there. This outraged a number of people, including Eleanor Roosevelt. Eleanor Roosevelt was also a member of the DAR, and she abruptly resigned from the Daughters of the American Revolution and saw to it that Marian Anderson did sing on the steps of the Lincoln Memorial on Easter Sunday, 1939. The very first song that she sang was My Country, Tis of Thee, Sweet Land of Liberty, of Thee We Sing. She changed the wording. Instead of saying, of Thee I sing, she said, of Thee We Sing. Later on, when she was asked about that, she commented that we all live in the same community here in the United States of America. We're not islands unto ourselves, and she certainly held no bitterness toward the country or to the people who had shown her such injustice. Let's hear that right now.

0: You've also brought with you a piece by one of my favorite singers of all time, Paul Robeson. When I was small, I listened to him over and over and over. And of course, at that time, I didn't realize the adversity he faced in his career.
1: Paul Robeson, yes, was a very, very exciting and controversial gentleman. Born in 1898 in Princeton, he got a scholarship to go to Rutgers University. He went on to enjoy a career as a lawyer, an actor, a singer, but most importantly, as an international activist.
0: When was this?
1: This was around the 1930s, 1940s. He took on some very controversial views regarding communism. Matter of fact, they blacklisted him, and the United States Department of State revoked his passport so that he could not travel abroad as he had been doing before. But he continued to speak out against racism, not only in this country, but similar injustices around the world. And he continued to sing. And many songs that he sang were songs that were saluting America. He felt that if we were the country that we say that we are and how we look upon racism, then we should be the same, not only in this country, but also in many countries around the world.
0: And what Paul Robeson song are you playing for us now to sort of illustrate his patriotic music?
1: Paul Robeson is going to sing The House I Live In.

0: I love his voice and his delivery so much. I was surprised that you listed his singing as perhaps below his activism, his acting, and some other activities.
1: He was a great baritone and bass. He was a wonderful actor. He played in many, many starring roles. Othello, in particular, he starred in that. But he's a great example of African Americans who endured racism. Once when he was serving as a lawyer, a white secretary refused to take dictation from him. And so he didn't keep on in that legal career.
0: Ray Charles is another singer that you brought with you. His rendition of America the Beautiful is so popular, it's even been repurposed for television commercials for a lot of different products. But this is one of the most stirring songs for me, and I'm sure for countless others.
1: It is rather ironic that his recording of America, which he did in the early 1970s, has turned out to be such a popular and endearing rendition of America. He mixed it up with his brand of rhythm and blues, old church gospel music, and even with the Raylettes singing behind him. And his version of it is so stirring, many people are moved to tears.

0: used to sing it something like this. Listen here.
1: Oh, beauty Bella, far spacious skies.
2: You know, that version of America, he sang it at the Republican National Convention for Ronald Reagan and George Bush.
3: Ah, wonderful, wonderful. So many African-American singers have performed patriotic music at inaugurations.
2: Yes. Aretha Franklin has sang, Beyoncé has sang, Denise Graves, even Ethel Innes, the rhythm and blues singer. She sang for President Nixon at his inauguration.
3: And we have time for just one more performer. There have been so many renditions of our national anthem, but you've said your favorite is Whitney Houston.
2: Yes. Her version of the Star-Spangled Banner, it went onto the top of the Billboard charts. It was so exciting. And of course, she had such a phenomenal voice.
3: This was 1991. Let's listen.
2: Yes.

0: Benjamin Ross, this has been wonderful. Thank you for sharing your insights with me and your music on With Good Reason.
1: And thank you so much, Sarah, for having me on your wonderful program.
0: Benjamin Ross is historian of the 6th Mount Zion Baptist Church in Richmond, Virginia, and a former radio DJ in Washington, D.C. You're listening to With Good Reason. Coming up next, The Forgotten Fiction of Ann Petrie. Born in 1908 in Connecticut, Ann Petrie became the first Black woman writer to sell a million books. But today her work is little known. Keith Clark would like to change that. He's an associate professor of English and African American Studies at George Mason University and says Petrie belongs in the pantheon of great American writers. His book is The Radical Fiction of Ann Petrie. Keith, how did you first come across the work of Ann Petrie? So many people have never heard of her.
2: I was actually in graduate school at the University of Kentucky in 1986, and I used an anthology, Black Writers of America, and lo and behold, there was a short story by this writer, Ann Petrie, called Like a Winding Sheet, and it was just a riveting story.
0: And did that short story speak to you?
2: Absolutely. You know, when most people think about African, well, the people who think about African-American literature in the 1940s, 50s, always go to one or two people. And those people are usually Richard Wright, Ralph Ellis, and James Baldwin. And here was this woman who wrote this just really moving, tragic story that encompassed so many things. Race, yes, but so many other things as much as race.
0: She is not well known now, but at the height of her popularity, how widespread would you say was her fame?
2: Well, the book, The Street, was so popular in 1945 that Ed Sullivan, and I didn't even realize that Ed Sullivan had a newspaper column before he had a TV show, and this is going way back for many people in your audience, but Ed Sullivan mentioned her novel in his column, and she was also featured on the cover of Ebony Magazine, which was a leading African-American periodical for decades. And as the first African-American woman to sell a million-selling novel, the attention she got was just colossal.
0: You think bestseller to both African-Americans and white people?
2: Oh, absolutely. People were just stunned at this really moving and unflinching portrait of Harlem and the struggle that this woman has to go through as a single parent trying to protect herself and her son from myriad ills.
0: Did you happen to bring an excerpt with you you could read to bring us into her world?
2: Yes. So I'll just begin. Somewhere along the line, there had been a leak about how he had stayed out of the army. His hand left the door. Okay, he thought. He wasn't going to play soldier now any more than he was that day he got the notice to report to his draft board for a physical examination. He took the notice to Junto early in the afternoon, and he had been so angered by it that he had talked fluently, easily, quickly, something he rarely did. I've got a hate for white folks here, he indicated his chest, so bad and so deep that I wouldn't lift a finger to help him stop Germans or nobody else. What makes you think life would be better if the Germans ran this country? I don't think it would. I ain't never said I thought so. Then I don't see. Of course you don't, he interrupted. You never will, because you ain't never known what it is like to live somewhere where you ain't wanted, and every white son of a bitch that sees you goes out of his way to let you know you ain't wanted. Christ, there ain't even so much as a cheap stinking diner in this town that I don't think twice before I walk into it to buy a lousy cup of coffee, because any white bastard in there will let me know one way or another that niggers don't belong in Harlem. Don't talk to me about Germans. They're only doing the same thing in Europe that's been done in this country since time started. So that's an exchange between Junto and Boots about Boots being drafted into World War II and Boots's fervent rejection of being drafted.
0: That was published in 1946 during the height of American patriotism and fervor.
2: Right.
0: It would take a lot of guts to have that sort of anti-war view.
2: Yes, and to write about a character who'd have such a vehement anti-war view. And ironically enough, Petrie's husband had been in the army as well.
0: But she probably got all those views from him and from his friends in Harlem, where he had taken her after the marriage.
2: Absolutely. So, yes, when they married, they moved from Connecticut to Harlem, and she worked at the Amsterdam News, which is a long-standing African-American newspaper that's still being published. And from there, she went and worked for a paper called The People's Voice that was more radical than the Amsterdam News. And it was there that Petrie got her first portrait of the life of Harlemites that she just didn't know about, having grown up in rural Connecticut.
0: So she would have grown up part of a middle-class black family in this small community of majority whites. Her parents ran a pharmacy, and she later got a degree in pharmacology and said to someone, "I hated counting pills because I always saw myself as a writer."
2: She stayed in the family business just for a hot minute. And she, you know, it's very interesting. Her father was the pharmacist and, you know, even did so well that he opened another pharmacy in another nearby town, Old Lyme. And her aunt, her mother's sister, Anna James, was the first woman licensed to practice pharmacy in the state of Connecticut. So pharmacy was the family business, but it just wasn't for her.
0: What do you think most typifies the critical success that different political factions seized upon in touting her book when it first came out?
2: It was first and foremost, I think, this notion that here's the definitive black female perspective on the plight of black people. So that was one way it was sort of picked up on. Another way was economic oppression. The novel very clearly outlines the workings and the, you know, invisible workings of economic oppression and the devastating impact that it has on people. You know, for the African American community especially, here was somebody voicing this perspective that most people don't get.
0: But then, a year later, she comes out with a second novel, and people are aghast because it's not about black people.
2: Right. So, you know, one of the things, well, several things she was vehemently opposed to was being compared to male writers. But another thing was the assigned role that people gave to African-American writers at that time. So if you were an African-American writer in the 30s, 40s, 50s, you were supposed to write so-called protest literature. You were supposed to write about the race problem or the Negro problem in the common parlance of the day. And so Ann Petrie was someone who refused to hew to anyone's line. And so she wrote Country Place in 1947. And the impetus for Country Place, she said, was she happened to be in Connecticut during a violent hurricane. And she wanted to write about the impact of that on people's inner lives. And that

0: respond to the book. It was in her imagination, and, you know, she produced it.
1: She also pushed back against the criticism and said it is not without race. This is not a raceless book, book about a small white community. It is infused with whiteness and therefore about a system of racism.
0: Right. And so, you know, what I like about Ann Petrie, so in academia in the past several years, we've had the emergence of whiteness studies. In other words, fields which look critically at whiteness. And so Ann Petrie in 1946 was doing just, you know, what has become, you know, popular in academic culture now. That is a book about whiteness. And people so often think, when they think race, they immediately go to black. And so what Petrie was saying very clearly and very ardently is that I'm going to put white people under the microscope, which was really a stunning achievement for an African-American woman writer in the 1940s, given the assigned place of African-American writers. And so what she was saying is that whiteness is a category that can be investigated and interrogated and probed. And she was the one to do it.
1: She had a third novel, her final novel, and that was The Narrows. Did that revert to African-Americans again?
0: Well, it did and it didn't. It was about, you know, the taboo of the interracial relationship. But, you know, what I like about Petrie is that in her novels, there's always so much more going on. And so there are these tentacles of these multiple critical storylines in her work. So while that is a very prominent one, it was not the sole one.
1: Do you think she really got men?
0: Yes, that's an excellent question. One of the things that attracted me to Ann Petrie was that Ann Petrie was someone who, while the street focused on the life of an African-American woman and the struggle and the turmoil of her life, Ann Petrie grew up around a rich storytelling tradition of men in her family, her father, her grandfather, her uncles. All of these men were central in Ann Petrie's upbringing and thus her literary apprenticeship. And so I think when we think about contemporary African-American women writers, we think about a Toni Morrison or Gloria Naylor. Those are writers who have done an exquisite job of portraying African-American men. But I think Ann Petrie really laid the groundwork in that she gave us a really multifaceted presentation of African-American men, not just in relation to whites and the economic struggles, but she gave us really complex renderings of black men in terms of their psychology, in terms of class, in terms of gender, in terms of sexuality. So I think more so than any African-American woman writer or even male writer, I dare say at that time, she got the complexity and the multifacetedness of black men.
1: Do you honestly feel that as crowded as the curriculum is, she belongs in the high school reading or college reading curricula?
0: Absolutely, even in the junior high school curricula. And so while it is clearly important for Toni Morrison to be in the curriculum, for August Wilson to be in the curriculum, for Richard Wright to be in the curriculum, there are all of these voices that have been not just marginalized, but really rendered invisible. And hers is one of them. And I would put her work on par with any of the great novels written by white Americans or black Americans. The resonance of what she wrote in the 1940s, it is still reverberating in the year 2014. What I think we can see in this country is a still demonizing of African-American men on too many fronts. So what Petrie was saying in 1946 is relevant now.
1: Keith Clark, thank you so much for sharing your insights with me today on With Good Reason.
0: Thank you so much for your really fine questions and this opportunity to introduce a writer who merits much, much more attention. Thank you so much.
1: Keith Clark is Associate Professor of English and African American Studies at George Mason University. His book is The Radical Fiction of Ann Petrie. We'll be back momentarily.
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1: Black history is happening every day. 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
2: Today is July 5th. On this day in 1852, former slave Frederick Douglass delivered a now iconic speech entitled, "The Meaning of July 4th for the Negro." This moment would cement Douglass as a major figure in the abolitionist movement. The event was held at Corinthian Hall in Rochester, New York, in commemoration of the signing of the Declaration of Independence in 1776.
1: Achievements and events are not confined to the past. Make sure to etch your own path in the pantheon of human history. 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
3: America, center of equal daughters.
4: This very early wire recording is thought to be of Walt Whitman himself reading his poem America. You can just make out the words strong, ample, fair, enduring.
3: Strong, ample, fair, enduring.
4: Ezra Pound called Walt Whitman America's poet. And during the Civil War, Whitman actually devoted himself to healing thousands of wounded soldiers. He held them, dressed their wounds, wrote their letters home, and even spoon-fed them ice cream. Mara Scanlon and Brady Earnhardt are fans of Whitman and professors of English at Mary Washington University in Fredericksburg, where Whitman first saw the violence of the Civil War. He spent the rest of the war nursing thousands of wounded soldiers back to health. Brady, let me start with you. What first gave him prominence as a writer? Was it Leaves of Grass?
5: There are a couple of ways of answering that. One is that the book he wrote that sold more copies of it than anything else during his lifetime was his temperance novel, Franklin Evans, that he put out in 1842. But after that, there's this sort of historical black hole in the late 40s. And then all of a sudden, in 1855, he comes out with this groundbreaking book called Leaves of Grass. And it's so remarkable that Ralph Waldo Emerson, who is the highest paid lecturer in the country, who's one of these famous, famous figures, writes him a letter. I greet you at the beginning of a great career. It's the most famous letter in American literary history. And what does Whitman do? But he takes this letter and leaks it to friends of his in the press so that it gets published without Emerson's permission. Whitman goes further and publishes I Greet You at the Beginning of a Great Career on the spine of the second edition of Leaves of Grass in 1856.
4: He's a shameless self-promoter.
5: Yeah, that's one of those terrible contradictions, or wonderful contradictions, as the case may be about Whitman.
4: So on one hand, we have Emerson saying, I greet you at the beginning of a fabulous career. And then you have prominent critics calling the work disgusting.
6: Yeah. Well, I think there's two things about it. One is that the form bursts through what would be considered well-made poetry of the time in those long, lengthy, prosy lines of Whitman's. That would not have been seen as good poetry in a way. And then also the things he wrote about were inappropriate for what Brady was calling that kind of schlocky, sentimental poetry of the time. To make a list of Americans that includes not only the president and his cabinet, but also opium eaters and prostitutes. To write about sexuality, about slavery, about his own body. It's all material that would not have been seen as decorous, appropriate material for poetry.
5: Emily Dickinson's friend and sometime editor, Thomas Wentworth Higginson, asked her if she'd read Walt Whitman's work, and she said, why, of course I haven't read it, but I've heard it's disgraceful. And anyway, one of the things that people found disgraceful was the way that Whitman talked about the female body, which he was trying to desensationalize and sort of de-smutify sex.
6: I think that's true of his discussion of the body altogether. And the individual human body comes to also stand for him for the national body, which he was very, very interested in speaking for and representing. And this passage I'm about to read talks about his desire to represent these people who otherwise are not represented in poetry. You hear how explicit he insists on what he's going to include. Through me, many long, dumb voices, voices of the interminable generations of slaves, voices of prostitutes and of deformed persons, voices of the diseased and despairing and of thieves and dwarves, through me, forbidden voices, voices of sexes and lusts, voices veiled, and I remove the veil. Copulation is no more rank to me than death is. Seeing, hearing, and feeling are miracles, and each part and tag of me is a miracle. The scent of these armpits is aroma finer than prayer. This head is more than churches or Bibles or creeds. And hear how revolutionary that claim is even today, and the sweeping rhetoric of that poetry, that the poetry might accomplish something that traditional politics, which he was getting less enamored of at that time, just weren't going to heal the nation the way the right poet might just do.
4: The Civil War really changes him. What was his role during the Civil War?
5: Well, he was deeply concerned about the fracturing of the country that was happening in the years that led up to the Civil War. As it became clear that the South and the North were not going to reconcile without a fight, he became a staunch unionist. And he actually, like a lot of people in the North, welcomed the war and became even sort of shockingly bloodthirsty war booster, because he saw that, he thought of this as a process that was going to cleanse the country.
6: Whitman was initially drawn into the fighting areas of the Civil War by the wounding of his brother George, George Washington Whitman, but he was wounded at the Battle of Fredericksburg, where thousands and thousands of men died in a day because they were directed to march up from the river through what were then open plains. The Confederates were entrenched behind a wall and in very protected positions and just mowed them down. And Walt traveled to Fredericksburg to find his brother. He was very shocked to see the wounded there. So he finds his brother there, spends a few days among the soldiers, heads to D.C. And essentially, I think the best way to say it is he felt a calling to remain among the Civil War soldiers. He called himself a spiritual missionary, a soldier's missionary, he called himself a wound dresser to actually Confederate and Union soldiers in those hospitals for the next several years, through the duration of the war and beyond.
5: After the war, he wrote, "In my visits to the hospitals, I found it was in the simple matter of personal presence and emanating ordinary cheer and magnetism that I succeeded and helped more than by medical nursing or anything else." He would write letters to their moms for them. He would bring them tobacco or whiskey or
6: ice cream.
5: He would pet them. He would give them ice cream.
6: And he embraced them quite a bit. I mean, he records over and over, you know, "I sat with this man and I held his hand. I hugged him. I kissed him. I embraced him. They reach for me. They want me to kiss them and embrace them." Those soldiers came to represent for him a camaraderie that he saw as the best possible form of national unity and democracy. But then other times it becomes so personal. This section, for instance, is called "A Case from Second Bull Run." "Poor John Mahe is dead. He died yesterday. His was a painful and long, lingering case. The bladder had been perforated by a bullet going entirely through him. Not long since, I sat a good part of the morning by his bedside, Ward E, Armory Square. The water ran out of his eyes from the intense pain, and the muscles of his face were distorted, but he uttered nothing except a low groan now and then. Poor Mahe, a mere boy in age, but old in misfortune."
4: You know, Whitman was what we would term now homosexual. How did his sexuality play into his experience nursing soldiers?
5: Oh, that's a really sad story. Because it was an occupational hazard when he was working in the hospitals to fall in love with soldiers, and he did so all the time. Fall in love is maybe an exaggeration. There were a couple of soldiers in particular, though, that he was very drawn to and who seemed to have been sort of uncertain as to how to respond, in particular named Tom Sawyer. Whitman seems to have pursued pretty diligently, and Walt would write him letters that said things like, "Tom, you know, didn't you get my last letter that had the self-addressed envelope on it?" Right. So he could write back to him. It's so painful.
6: I agree with that. And yet I also think that that it is really pathetic at times. And then at other times, I think it's beautiful, because Brady was talking before about how he was living out what he had written about before. And here we find somebody who's relating to these suffering human beings with all of himself, his desire, his affection, his literary ability, his intellect.
5: Absolutely.
6: All of those things that he can bring to them. And he does all of it. I'm very moved by the physical and erotic nature of his relationship to those soldiers, which doesn't seem predatory to me. But
5: right. On the other hand, I think part of what makes it beautiful is the fact that it felt incomplete on some level, right? That's the
6: right.
5: Incompleteness is the soul of romance. And in some of his letters, Whitman says to these soldiers, to some of the, I think Tom Sawyer is mm-hmm. one of them, he says, "I will never be truly happy unless you and I are living under the same roof, and, you know, maybe we can find a farm somewhere," that kind of thing, which of course never happened.
7: Yeah. It's such a shame, isn't it, that most of us who aren't scholars have our first introduction to Whitman and maybe the card game Authors.
6: Right.
7: Here you see this imposing bearded figure and you think, I don't know who the heck Walt Whitman is, but it can't be great.
6: Yeah, right. He seems like a little bit of a, you know, a nut job. And
7: we should redo that deck of cards.
5: Yeah.
6: Well, I think that's true of so much about literature. I think that sometimes students and other readers forget that every reader can do the same thing to a piece of literature, can make it breathe.
5: There's something about Whitman's, though, that's more so than I think other authors. Robert Louis Stevenson, I think it was, said that Whitman was able to make you feel, as you read one of his poems, like he was standing over your shoulder, looking down with you at the text. His work is full of phrases like, "Listener up there, come closer to me. Loaf with me on the grass," and this really famous passage. This is from a poem called "So Long." "From behind the screen where I hid, I advance personally. Camarado, this is no book. Who touches this touches a man. Is it night? Are we here alone? It is I you hold, and who holds you? I spring from the pages into your arms. Decease calls me forth." This idea of who touches this touches a man. You know, you do feel like, oh, this is a person that I have here.
6: But it does, I mean, it gets to a lot of what we've been saying about Whitman in the midst of the Civil War. That is that he understood himself both to be a wound dresser to the nation as a whole, who could find in his poetry a new map for how to proceed, and also that on the most intimate level, he straightened the collars and wrote the letters and fed the ice cream, you know, to individuals, and understood that in some ways something we all have to be willing to do if we're going to survive as a nation, I think. That is, you can't always change things on a national scale, but sometimes you can spoon some ice cream to the sick and tired person next to you.
7: Brady Earnhardt and Mara Scanlon are professors of English at the University of Mary Washington. Coming up next, Edgar Allan Poe's sense of humor.

0: Edgar Allan Poe only lived to be 40, but in his short life, he wrote stories and poems with far-reaching influence. Jerome McGann is a professor of English emeritus at the University of Virginia. He says although Poe's stories seem gloomy and depressing, he was actually a great idealist, constantly searching for the beautiful and the sublime. So he was born Edgar Poe, but then adopted by the relatively wealthy Mr. Allen.
1: Well, his mother and father died when he was young, and he was then adopted by Mr. Allen.
0: So he became Edgar Allan Poe, and Allen cared for him a great deal, right? He just eventually became disgusted with his wayward ways?
1: Well, it's a complicated situation. It all began when he was at the University of Virginia. Allen was fearful that Poe would become involved with drinking and with a fast life there, gambling and so forth. The University of Virginia at that time was, in fact, infamous for allowing its young men to misbehave in these ways. And indeed, when Poe was there, he got involved with gambling and drinking and so forth. That's where his drinking problem began. And the consequence was that Poe was continually in need of money. Allen gave it grudgingly and finally just stopped giving it, and they had a break.
0: What do you make of the fact that he married a cousin, a 13-year-old?
1: Well, that's a good example of the kind of idealism that he had. One of the major influences on his life was Lord Byron, and Byron had a similar kind of attachment to his half-sister. These kinds of attachments exhibit a form of idealism that is a major characteristic of both Byron and Poe.
0: It's so interesting because his actual upbringing was rather refined and his education was refined. And yet we think of him as having lived this debauched life on one level.
1: That is true. He was raised well and educated well, although his adoptive father cut him off, and that began a life of extreme poverty. There probably was no major writer in the 19th century who was so perpetually impoverished as Poe was.
0: In the popular mind, Edgar Allan Poe's forever the intense, brooding man in that portrait that we all see. Was he the Stephen King of his time, or was his literary legacy much more than that?
1: Well, the most famous genre that he is said to be the creator of is the detective story. He is probably the first great short story writer in the world. So his influence on all later short story writing is immense. And of course, in the literature of the Gothic, horror literature, literature of terror and that sort of thing, he's very, very important. Probably no American writer, with the perhaps the exception of James Fenimore Cooper, had a greater international reputation than Poe.
0: And why was that? Who was championing him abroad?
1: First of all, Baudelaire. He was completely obsessed with Poe. And after Baudelaire, then came Mallarmé, who was equally obsessed with Poe. And then into the 20th century, Valéry. So in terms of, for example, French poetical history, you probably can't get a more influential triad of figures than Baudelaire, Mallarmé, and Valéry.
0: What was it about Poe that held them in such thrall?
1: The drunkenness and alcoholism is closely related to Baudelaire and Mallarmé's understanding of Poe. The figure of the cursed poet, the poet maudit, was very, very influential, important for the cultural period of the late 19th and early 20th century. And Poe was seen as the paradigmatic cursed poet.
0: And of course, then dying young as he did just sort of added to the mystique for them?
1: Indeed. Almost an allusion to the famous ancient proverb, whom the gods love, die young.
0: And what did they love about his take on life?
1: They loved his pursuit of the impossible and the beautiful beyond this world of material forms. And the best way I can talk about this is to quote part of a famous passage from a very famous essay that he wrote called The Poetic Principle. An immortal instinct deep within the spirit of man is thus plainly a sense of the beautiful. We have still a thirst unquenchable to allay, which even the poet has not shown us the crystal springs. It is the desire of the moth for the star. It is no mere appreciation of the beauty before us, but a wild effort to reach the beauty above. The sense that Poe always gives in his writing is that there is a barrier and a bar that is always standing in the way of this pursuit of the impossible.
0: You've written something about Poe that fascinates me. You say he understood, as few have, that fear of the unknown is related to our human desire for beauty. Help me understand how.
1: The point is really wonderfully laid out in a passage that I might read. This is how it goes. If any ambitious man have a fancy to revolutionize at one effort the universal world of human thought, opinion, and human sentiment, all he has to do is to write and publish a very little book. Its title should be simple, a few plain words, My Heart Laid Bare. But this little book must be true to its title. No man dare write it. No man ever will dare write it. No man could write it. This led Baudelaire, in fact, to try to write such a book, Mon Coeur Mis à Nu, which was a kind of journal in which he tried to lay bare this heart. But this heart is inaccessible.
0: It's really wonderful, isn't it?
1: Yes, it is.
0: Did he have a sort of depressed and morbid an outlook, as so many of his stories and poems would suggest?
1: On the contrary. He was a famous conversationalist. He was high-spirited. He was a great comic writer. And his famous horror stories are always, or nearly always, laced with a satiric and comic element that many people don't recognize.
0: Give me an example.
1: All right, a very famous one, The Fall of the House of Usher. This is how it begins. During the whole of a dull, dark, and soundless day in the autumn of the year, when the clouds hung oppressively low in the heavens, I had been passing alone on horseback through a singularly dreary tract of country, and at length found myself, as the shades of the evening drew on, within view of the melancholy House of Usher. I know not how it was, but with the first glimpse of the building, a sense of insufferable gloom pervaded my spirit. Now, I'm going to stop there and say, when he writes, I know not how it was, and then you sort of think back across the passage that you just read, you have to almost laugh not recognize that you know perfectly well how it was, because it has been described in this particular way.
0: How did Poe die?
1: It's quite mysterious. He died in Baltimore. No one really knows. There are many, many stories, and they all conflict. But he was found unconscious in the street and was taken into a hospital. Some people say he was completely drunk. Some people say he was beaten to death. And some people say both things are true. Other people say neither of these things were true. It's probably important to recall that very few writers live lives that one would find exemplary if you were interested in moral values. There seems to be a curse laid upon writers that sends them to different kinds of extremes. So Wagner, Byron, it doesn't matter. The life of an artist is not to be thought of as a place where you turn for moral instruction. You go to an artist for these kinds of works that an artist will produce in order to throw up what has been famously called a mirror to our own lives. That is what their art is about.
0: Well, Jerome McGann, thank you for talking with me today on With Good Reason.
1: Thank you very much. It's been a great pleasure.
0: Jerome McGann is a professor of English emeritus at the University of Virginia. With Good Reason is produced by Virginia Humanities, which acknowledges the Monacan Nation, the original people of the land and waters of our home in Charlottesville, Virginia. Our production team is Allison Quantz, Matt Darrow, and Lauren Francis. Special thanks to Jenny Taylor for booking assistance. For the podcast or to comment, go to withgoodreasonradio.org. I'm Sarah McConnell. Thanks for listening.

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3: This is the Made of Clay report.
4: I'm Peaches Gillette.
3: And I'm Eric Clay.
4: Our topic is neighborhoods and communities prepare us to live in the democracy of our everyday lives. They are the first testing grounds.
3: After 250 years, how can we find the honesty to live in a capitalist democracy and seek justice in these United States? Today, we're going to celebrate the semi-centennial of the United States by looking beyond the 250th anniversary of the United States to some issues that we care deeply that are both extremely hyper-local to our lives, but also they are a problem across the breadth and depth of the nation. So one of the places we want to start are with this effort to kind of name or describe how we are locally together, neighbors, communities. And Peaches, I know you've had a strong understanding, a reaction to the way this language has been used between where you grew up and where you've moved to here in Ithaca. And can we just start there?
4: Yeah, I think that's a great idea. You know, coming up to Ithaca, you know, and a lot of things play into this picture or the definition, right, of neighborhood. You know, I grew up in a neighborhood that was, you know, was racist, basically. And so the idea of community, the way I feel it is up here, was not relevant. And no one really used that word when I was growing up, because we were not, there was no consensus that we were really together and there to help one another. We were just people doing our own thing. We happened to live in the same region, the same area, whether it was Park Slope or a little beyond Park Slope. Right. And there was no agreement that we were there to embrace everybody or to welcome everybody or to, you know, or to agree with, you know, with our neighbors about, like, respect. That just didn't exist there. We just existed in a way where we knew we had to function together on some level. You know, we all took the same buses. Most of us worked in similar places. But there was no agreement or consensus that we are there for one another necessarily. There were people who felt that way, but there were so many people that were very obviously left out of that package and actually without shame. You know, so we didn't look at that place as community in the same way I feel it is looked at up here.
3: Right.
4: And we don't use that word. You know?
3: Right, right. And so the way you use the word neighborhood is how I grew up with the word community being used. Yes, because okay. in these swaths, I mean, you know, the school district was a community, but within the school district, you had people who were pro-education and anti-education. I was lectured by the local slaughterman who would go out to the farm and slaughter animals that he shouldn't pay taxes, so they would just send me off to college and I'd never come back. I mean, there were people who had strong opinions. There was not a sense of we're in this together for a lot of people. And that's okay. Partly a reflection of our economic system. We're not in this together. But they still use the rhetoric of community to say we're all in this place and hate each other or like each other or just want to protect each other from each other or cooperate where you can. It's just a work in progress. And there's nothing more than that. So for me, I associate community, and I had to learn about neighborhood because that wasn't really a part of rural America and small town America as I knew it. But I associate community and neighborhood, kind of the stickball neighborhood, the pickup games, and the, you know, turn the fire hydrants on in the heat of the summer and stuff. I associate that neighborhood idea with the idea that a community is a place where you just watch each other. It's entertainment. In fact, I've called it the greatest entertainment.
4: Mm-hmm,
3: because mm-hmm. you kind of see people there. It's not like the 1950s U.S. after World War II, where you would have the presentation of self in everyday life, which was the title of a book by Irving Goffman, where everybody was trying to either impress or pull one over or somehow control their image in front of others. That's not neighborhood or community. It's kind of you is what you is
4: mm-hmm.
3: in front
4: mm-hmm.
3: of other people. And sometimes what I noticed was that there are people who were really adept at watching, they would kind of play with you a little bit. And I don't mean in a mean way. I mean, it's like, you know, somebody, this is going to sound meaner than it is, but if somebody knows that you pride yourself on your sense of balance and you're walking and they just gently trip you, they're going to see just how good you are on your feet.
4: Mm-hmm.
3: Not because they intend to hurt you, but they kind of put a little test out there to just, you know, show me what you're made of. And the same way with kind of talking about what you like or what you want to do. Well, how good are you at it? Well, show me. You mm-hmm. know, well, I'm from Missouri, and show me has a certain resonance there. Mm-hmm. But it's this place where you witness each other's comedies and, you know, the hilariousness of the absurd situations we find ourselves in that we can't get out. And maybe they're not funny to the people living in them, but they could be funny with a distance. And people who have a sense of the big picture can probably even see humor. And sometimes we just see the tragedies and we almost want to look away, but it's there for us to see too, because it's not filtered out.
4: Mm-hmm. Mm-hmm.
3: So that's, I associate community with and neighborhood with having this kind of not unlimited, but pretty much unfiltered access to each other's lives and opinions about each other. In fact, you're supposed to have opinions, but those opinions are supposed to be grounded in experience, not stereotypes.
4: Right, exactly. I feel very much, at least this is my experience with, you know, my transition
3: sure.
4: up here, which was actually rather culturally shocking for me.
3: Right.
4: There is this kind of swathing of virtues and values that people hold up, whether it's real or not real, that gives us a character. You know, a kind of defined character. Yeah, we're very embracing. Yes, we accept people for who they are. There was nothing like that when I grew up. We were embracing. It was more spontaneous. If we were embracing, we embraced it. But it wasn't the characteristic of the neighborhood. People rose to the occasion if they wanted to.
3: Right.
4: If somebody was hurt or something went wrong. People were very destructive if they wanted to be. And so there was not this like consensus, like, yeah, we pull together when it's necessary. That wasn't true. Some people pulled together when it was necessary. Some people didn't even care about whether it was necessary. And some people were just, you know, indifferent to what was going on. And we didn't label ourselves as anything like beloved or, you know, vibrant or anything like that. We were just a bunch of people living together, being spontaneous, not being spontaneous, doing what needed to be done. We were part of like the function of this area, but there was no consensus about like we owe each other a kind of development of a characteristic that includes all of us.
3: Right.
4: So
3: right.
4: People were not put out, especially when I grew up, where, you know, where it was very new to gay residents, very new to even the radical political energy that had come into the neighborhood, whether it was like black folks or white folks fighting for whatever. But there was never like, oh, let's try to get along. Let's try to do this. It was like, if we didn't get along, we didn't get along.
3: Right.
4: And that was that, you know.
3: But you still were in the space together.
4: Right. And space is a whole other package. Yes, of course, we're in a space together. But here in the space together, at least from my perspective, it is more about how we help one another and are there for one another. And that was not the case when I
3: grew up. Right, right. And I'm going to, being cynical about what you just said, it's not about helping or caring. It's about controlling each other and domesticating each other to look the right way.
4: Yeah, because it's not necessarily sincere.
3: And it's not necessarily caring if you don't know each other. And what I would guess that the people who didn't like each other in the neighborhood, who didn't have a lot of use, paid fairly close attention to each other because they need to know what could go down. And they need to know what that other person is made of in a pinch. Not because mm-hmm. they're going to stand up to help each other out. They need to know how far away they're going to get or they need to know just how to be in that space.
4: It was a different kind of observation and a different kind of like watching one another for many reasons, right? Exactly. To see like, okay, who are the people who are, I might be able to relate to, who are the people I'm not related to, but there was no general characteristic about who we were.
3: And there was no general characteristic in King City either. Not so much by the people who were there. Because 75% of the population migrated out.
4: Okay.
3: And this is true, I think, of American literature about small towns and rural communities, is that it's either incredibly nostalgic and they do want to see that common. It takes the Martin Luther King Jr. notion of beloved community and it's just sap. It doesn't, mm-hmm. it's not real. Or it takes kind of the Southern Gothic novel of how, you know, how much evil and stuff is hidden and all this stuff, which is, you know, partially true, but it's also not that sinister.
4: No, absolutely not. Right.
3: Exactly. But it can go on for generations, and there's a lot of variety.
4: Yeah. And I don't feel like the idea or the characteristic of the locality of these people in this area was pushed on you the same way I feel it is here.
3: Right. No, yeah.
4: Because it just wasn't like that. It was like, okay, if you're, you know, we function together. That's what we did. And we did the best we could. And sometimes we did the worst that we could. You know, we knew we weren't allowed to go. We knew who we weren't going to talk to, but we were still there together. And you figured out like, okay, we're not going to always be at war, but we're certainly not even thinking about being at peace. Where I feel here, it's almost like pushed on you, like, oh, we should be at peace with one another and we should embrace one another. And it just wasn't that way. And mm-hmm. and so we didn't really call it, it's like, it wasn't like the commune, the community, the commonality. It really wasn't about that to me. And no one used that word when I was growing up. Never heard that word. I literally never heard that word as much as I heard it outside of institutions.
3: Right.
4: As I heard up here.
3: Right. Right. We were
4: like in town school, we called like ourselves a community because we saw very clearly, you know, the destination of where we wanted to take this school, the characteristics that we wanted to have imbued in our time together there. But outside of that, we were just people passing by. And if you made friends and you didn't make friends, and if you didn't embrace people, you had enough support that you didn't embrace them. And if you want to ostracize people, nobody thought like, oh, wow, that's not a good community. Everybody thought like, oh, that's just a neighborhood.
3: Right. Or just so that family ostracizes that person, but those other families actually welcome that person. And you have this really, really complex play.
4: Oh,
3: yeah. Right. Yeah. Okay. And so where I came from, community didn't imply common values, which is or unity in that, you know, kind of kumbaya sense. What it implied was where we have to, or where it's essential for our survival, we're going to cooperate.
4: Yes.
3: And the cooperation is going to look different for each person, because what they bring to that in their way of their resources and the needs that they bring to that are different. And there's just no way that you can say anything common about everybody. It would be an insult.
4: Right, right. And once you, to me, once you label a community, once you say beloved, vibrant, you are indicating that there is this, whether it's a consensus or not, that there's an expectation of being in some sort of commonality together.
3: Right.
4: That was,
3: yeah.
4: Nobody said a beloved neighborhood.
3: Right, right. And we would have laughed at the idea of a beloved. Let's take our first musical break with Welcome to the Machine by Pink Floyd.

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1: I'm Peaches Gillette.
0: And I'm Eric Clay.
1: Our topic is neighborhoods and communities prepare us to live in the democracy of our everyday lives. They are the first testing grounds.
0: After 250 years, how can we find the honesty to live in a capitalist democracy and seek justice in these United States?
1: Find this show in its entirety at madeofclay.org. 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
0: When you said something in a commonality to me, when I hear beloved community or values or whatever, what I hear is a hierarchy of judgment. There are those who are in and those who are out,
1: Absolutely.
0: and you know, and suddenly we have created where there was a what I would have called a community, a neighborhood in your experience, of all of these people just interacting in the various ways that people do, good, bad, indifferent,
1: That's right.
0: beautifully, horrifically, all you know, this is the playground of life. This is where we learn about real people because they're the ones we see and interact with. But once you label it common values or unifying that destroys what I understood as a community or neighborhood.
1: Okay, yeah.
0: So for me, the notion of a community organizer is one who destroys community, and what you have when it's all done is an organization, and you have
1: That's exactly. I
0: roles and
1: agree.
0: hierarchies and rules and things, but you don't really have then an occasion to really see people.
1: No, and
0: Because they're performing.
1: you hide a lot. You hide a lot of the ugliness, to keep almost to keep that identity of being beloved. Where I grew up, nobody hid any of that stuff. You know, we like you said, we functioned, we did what we needed to do. You know, certainly if somebody's house was burning down, you'd call, you know, the emergency people. But we didn't hide the fact that we didn't embrace everybody. We did not hide that.
0: And if they were really judgy, they might wait a few minutes before they called just to make sure that the fire burned far enough that they might have to move out. I mean, the things like that were would happen on farms and stuff. It was just,
1: And we had like I've always said, we had it was just a mix of everything, where I feel like there's always a mix of everything, and every with it doesn't matter what you call it, the difference between what I am identifying is whether you are pretending that there is no mix, that you don't actually ostracize people, that you don't actually not embrace people. That was the difference between what I saw there growing up and what I see, you know. Because the importance of keeping that identity, presenting it to the world, presenting it to each other is so important. Whereas when I grew up in neighborhood, that it was not even considered important. We were there, we were people, we were different. And in some ways, we were more embracing of our differences. We didn't expect everybody to welcome us. We didn't expect everybody to embrace us. We did not, and I don't think anybody did. But if it happened, that was fantastic, you know, to some degree, you know.
0: Or at least it was noteworthy,
1: That's right.
0: you know, and you might then question, well, why are they so kind to me right now? And there might be really generous reasons behind it, and there might be
1: Absolutely.
0: manipulative ones.
1: Absolutely. And you watched and you observed and you didn't, you know, one of the things that that bothers me up here is this notion that no matter who somebody is, we work hard to find their good intentions. That did not happen when I grew up. You know, if you thought
0: Well,
1: somebody was a bad guy, they were a bad guy, you know what I mean? And if you thought somebody was a good guy, they were a good guy. But there wasn't like, oh, if somebody was, and you know, like everybody else, we grew up with like, you know, the junkies up the block because it was just the era. You know, the alcoholic, you know, that lived across the street. Like there was a whole family of alcohol, the entire family were alcoholics. belligerent. And you know, the there was a Catholic church on the corner where we lived, and they couldn't stand anybody who wasn't Catholic in that particular case. I'm not saying them, but all Catholics as people are. The priest there was actually mean to most all of the children in the neighborhood, and everybody knew it. Nobody tried to cover it up. Nobody said, well, you know, maybe he's going through something. They were like, yeah, that's just the way he is. And we all still live together that way. You
0: Right,
1: know,
0: right.
1: I don't find that here. It's almost like we will not confess our sins. That's what I find, you know. And that's why I find it hard to talk to people truthfully about things up here or even get into an argument
0: Right.
1: about things because we will not, we don't want to expose certain things about ourselves.
0: Right. And the whole language, I mean, the whole language of sin, which is really interesting that you used it, we won't confess when we've intentionally cut out, judged unworthy or harmed someone else's life. Especially if we feel that we were justified in doing it.
1: Yep, exactly.
0: And
1: Exactly.
0: we could still have an honest conversation about what we did and the pain of it to the people that we did it to, and maybe the reasons we thought, but it would be an honest conversation that would talk then about, well, what would be the conditions that it might change?
1: You could have that kind of, I don't find that easy at all up here.
0: No, it's not easy. No, it doesn't happen up here, is what I'm
1: Yeah.
0: saying. If we were to have
1: Oh, I see. Yes.
0: conversations, if we it does not happen,
1: That's
0: and
1: right.
0: we have one particular person that you and I have had some contact with who's been ostracized, and he is a pariah in his neighborhood, not to his immediate family, but it makes the experience of this place. How do I say it? Like a person doesn't have value, and if they don't, and also not only they, even though the person did something he admits was not right, he still and has paid his debt to society, so to speak, he does not have an opportunity.

0: community when the community is not opening doors for that, and I see that I see that in education. If a child is kind of the kid in class who doesn't behave well and they're just constantly being punished and they're constantly reminded about what they did, they lose complete motivation to change because they will not believe that no matter what they do, no matter how they sing and dance and and try to make amends, that they're just not accepted to the degree that would make them feel like they are truly brought back in. And I'm very concerned about that. Not foolishly concerned about that, because I've also experienced people who really don't want to be brought back in, or certainly don't see anything that they did wrong, even though they did. But when people do want to, or maybe they need a little bit of teasing back in, I don't see that happening. I don't see that happening at where I worked. I just don't see that happening. And then most of the time, what I see is that people go silent because they don't want to talk about the thing that that person did that was so wrong, at the expense, not because they're trying to protect that person, but because it's ugly and it's something they don't want to look at. And what do I do with the emotions around that? How do I, and I grew up with that too, like how do I absorb this person back into favor of some sort without feeling like I excuse their behavior? I think people have a very hard time with that. Let's listen to Cream, otherwise known as Cash Rules Everything Around Me by Wu-Tang Clan.
1: Nigga one, guy. Where we at? Look out for the cops, though.
2: Cash food.
1: Word up. 2 for 5s over here, baby. Word up. 2 for 5s. Niggas got garbage down the way. Word up.
2: Cash rules everything around me. Cream it.
1: Yeah. Check this old fly shit out. Word up.
2: Cash
1: Take
2: rules
1: you on a
2: everything
1: natural
2: around
1: joint.
2: me.

0: This is the Made of Clay Report.
1: I'm Peaches Gillette.
0: And I'm Eric Clay.
1: Our topic is neighborhoods and communities prepare us to live in the democracy of our everyday lives. They are the first testing grounds.
0: After 250 years, how can we find the honesty to live in a capitalist democracy and seek justice in these United States?
1: Find this show in its entirety at madeofclay.org. Respond to us at 607-319-5445, extension 6, or click the contact button at the website and send us your thoughts. So it's just very interesting to me, and certainly something quite noticeable to me.
0: Right.
1: And actually in some ways sad, because I want to have conversations. I want to say, hey, let's just talk about what went wrong.
0: Right.
1: You know?
0: Right.
1: Let's talk about, you know, everybody's role in this. It doesn't indicate that I'm saying that you're more guilty or they're more guilty. Let's just talk about it and see where it goes from there.
0: Right.
1: And we shut down. We really shut down. In fact, somebody said that to me. Nope. I just don't want to think about it. And part of not thinking about it is actually ignoring that person, because that
0: Right.
1: person is a constant reminder of what you don't want to think about. You know?
0: Right. Right.
1: Whereas where I grew up, and certainly where I grew up, I mean, you know, Brooklyn has its own character. New York has its own characteristic. You know, even if people have to argue about it, you know, or have a, you know, even a you know, a screaming match about it, it was out there.
0: Right.
1: Truth was out there. And then you move from that point on.
0: Right. Right.
1: And a lot of times things did move well from that point on. You know, you came to kind of like this kind of agreement that, you know what, look, we're never going to really like each other that much, but we're still here. And, you know, if something happens to your kid, I'm going to say something. If, you know, if your old grandmother needs somebody to go to the store, they're going to call me to do it. You know what I mean? There was a way of functioning together that didn't necessarily have to include like pretending that you liked everybody there, you know?
0: Right, right, right. And this is what I understand by being cooperative to the extent necessary.
1: And some, that's right, exactly. And most of it was out of necessity. That's right.
0: Right, right. And a counterexample I have seen here is in a very conservative Christian congregation. The leader's adult child got convicted of a child pornography related issue. Did time. The congregation processed it openly with the pastor and his family, and have dealt with the issue, and worked to really be transparent and honest about all of these dimensions. And that is wonderful. It's very hard for the people to talk about.
1: Yes.
0: And it's just very, very, very hard. And yet they do. And it is in certain circles, but we don't hear a lot about that in this community. I went back to my 50th high school reunion, and when the people were searching for our classmates to bring them, to get them to come, they found one, and the address was listed on a sex offender list. And he'd done time in prison. And is on the list for the rest of his life in the state of Missouri. But he came. He came to the reunion and knew that some people knew, some people didn't know, but we just reconnected.
1: Right.
0: And
1: right.
0: And that was a beautiful thing. And just by being with him, you feel the hardness of his life without knowing necessarily what it was. And I just, you know, I'm very, very, very pleased that we did that. There was some planning to the event,
1: Okay.
0: In that, one of my classmates is an incredibly, I will use the term lovingly, rabid anti-Trump person.
1: Okay.
0: And she is not at all shy about the volcano of emotions that she feels. But she was also a child who lost her when she was about 7, lost her nearly 4-year-old brother in a serious farm accident.
1: Okay.
0: And nobody in school that she remembers talked with her about that, processed that with her. She felt completely isolated. And it was a kind of accident that the family had moved into the area with some capital. They had a very successful niche, but they didn't have a lot of experience on the farm. So it's an accident that might not have happened to people who were more experienced. So the judgment of the father for his own missteps and the community must have been huge, but it ended in silence that nobody talked. And the rage that pent is pent up in a person, and there was another death of a sibling later. And then there's another woman who never said a word in school. I only knew who she was by watching her body language and her eye contact. And that's how we rode the same bus sometimes. She decided 16 years ago that she was gonna be the county clerk for the county.
1: Okay.
0: And she ran for office. She interviewed went to all 4,000 households in the county and saw the people there. Actually fewer households than that, but the population is only about 4,500. She's a hardcore pro-Trumper. And one of my friends was assigned the job of just making sure that the two of them didn't get into a conflict that they couldn't find their way out of. And
1: Exactly.
0: in a community, there's no organization to do that. We just know each other.
1: Yes.
0: And when we know what could happen, we're prepared to somehow deal with it. It may not
1: Yes.
0: be perfect or whatever.
1: That's right.
0: And as I was sitting with this woman, who was the first woman elected to that office in the county, she was talking about how she had learned from her boss earlier in that same office, that people who come in to the clerk because of taxes or ju legal judgments or whatever, they just want to be heard and they want to vent. And a certain number of them have mental illness issues that they just take out on that office. And she just needs to keep them as comfortable and as respected as possible.
1: That's right.
0: And this is coming from the person who would be written off as a Trumper
1: That's right. That's right.
0: by a certain, group
1: Sure.
0: of folk. That was beautiful.
1: Yeah, it is. It's almost like growing up in a novel. Where I grew up, where you just all these characters, and it didn't matter whether they were like kind of wretched or not, or whether they were beautiful or not. It for me, it was just actually a wonderful experience because it put me in a position where I had to reconcile constantly or navigate my emotions constantly to say, where do I put this person? Where is this person in my heart? And of course I became more and more spiritual. The reconciliation becomes like the questions become more. And I actually love that process of actually challenging myself and challenging my own personal values and virtues as an individual person, not as a quote unquote community, as an individual. So I thought I had a wonderful experience growing up with all the ugliness and all the beauty that I found, and some of the beauty was found in the ugliness, And I love that. And I in here, and even though I like it up here, if I mention that someone did something or said something, The first reaction is to say, oh, that can't be possible. Oh, that person's not like that. Or maybe you misunderstood that person, because no one seems to want to address that we have dark side to ourselves that play out probably all the time, you know, with and certainly with most with some people it plays out, you know, the majority of the time of who they are. But that's who, because they look at it as a condemnation of the person, as opposed to simply an observation and conversation about the reality of how that person behaves.
0: Right, and I want to throw in another kind of piece to it. We want to recognize that we are capable of good and evil. We have a light side and a dark side, as you're saying, and people see that. People also fail to see accurately what they're seeing. And if we don't talk about it, we actually don't put it in perspective.
1: No, we do not. We do not.
0: And what may be seen as a vile act of violence might actually have been a moment of saving grace. And I want to and I want that to hold on to that. I'm not going to try to over illustrate that, but if we don't hold out that possibility and talk about what we've seen in each other and others, it's not gossip. It's
1: No.
0: actually trying to get a better handle on the reality that we live here.
1: I agree 100%.
0: It's
1: And I
0: how
1: wonder.
0: neighbors talk. It's how communities that don't have to share values or assessments. You said something really important. The emotional testing of yourself and how you respond, you don't think about that in terms of a community. I don't either, because when you think of it as an organization, then it's a whole different thing. But within this neighborhood or community, people can have those conversations if they have open permission to do so and are not shushed by you can't talk about other people. And that's where labeling all those really reflective and intense conversations as gossip or as inappropriate destroys the very people who could grow stronger as human beings.
1: Without a question. That's the way I feel all the time. And also the process, the nature of that individual to me is very important, to give language to it to begin with, to examine how I feel about it. What is my response going to be to that? Which area of response do I want to use? Is it a time to be a little more forceful about that kind of behavior? Is it a time to, you know, walk in there with a certain level of compassion and understanding, because there's no one size fits all response to any behavior. And so I feel like I become much more skilled at my responses, but if I don't talk about them and we hide them, then we become less skilled in how we relate socially and how we get to know people and to put ourselves actually to the test or the challenge ourselves and say, okay, which part of myself really wants to step up in this situation.
0: For me, an example of that was when I was back for my reunion, I was visiting with a the son of one of my nieces, so my great nephew.
1: Okay.
0: And he was present with his grandmother, my sister, and her grandfather, and another aunt and uncle, but his immediate family, no one was there. And he was able to share. He had been part of an art show where he was using different images to depict masculinity and violence and the obsession of some men with violence. And he is totally offended by this, but he's using his art to try to get his hand around how offended he is. But his art loses its power because he hasn't gotten deeply into what it means to be violent and how nature is violent and how people are sometimes violent with or without cause. And we were able to go into that conversation really, really closely and talk about how to grow as an artist is to look more and more closely at what function that violence serves that's good, and where is it bad? And then to use the art to make it more real, to make it more powerfully accurate. And then rather than try to moralize, if you have an idea about how something ought to be, you're not going to see what is. And so he becomes, what I was trying in that evening to do was to encourage him to just look more closely, look past his prejudice, and hold on to the values in it, but to see that there may be something else going on there, and then depict that. And the more and more he can depict, and he began to talk about more and more ambiguous situations in his life over the course of that evening. And his aunt and uncle and grandparents heard a side of him as a human being that they had never seen before. And for me, it's just something that we do when we talk with people about something they care about, is we dig in deeper. And he pushed back on me to say, well, why did you make those choices that you did? What do you mean by that? And I told him about the dream where I was in a fist fight with God, which I've used here in the past. And we sometimes have these incredibly violent encounters that are really important, whether they are in dreams or in blood and flesh. We learn from them.
1: Without a question.
0: And they knew that he was sensitive, but they did not know that he was wise. And he is struggling to become wise. And he
1: Good.
0: can do that in these kinds of informal relationships, but he cannot do it if somebody gives him a set of rules or a social structure of this is what is good and tells him to go apply it because he hasn't owned it inside of himself. The whole point of telling this story is he is trying to learn to be a person of substance, to have a sense of agency that is accountable and powerful. And he will not learn that if all violence is labeled as evil.
1: That's exactly right. You know, I
0: And
1: had that conversation the other day with people. We oh my, we have so many sides of ourselves, and we spent, and surely, I'm certainly not going to go out and deliberately hurt somebody or beat a child or whatever it is, but we have so many sides of ourselves that need to be explored, as far as I'm concerned. They need to be explored and not hidden and not left to, relegated to like the room of shame, but to just explore them. And when do they come up? And what do I do with this when it comes up? And to be really have more say in who we are as people, as opposed to just stuffing everything and not having more say, not only who we are as people, but who we want to be as people.
0: right.
1: That's part of my goal. Who do I want to be as a person?
0: Right. So when I raised my voice in a group last night, one person went straight to the being the child in the on the periphery of parents who could never stop fighting and feeling totally demeaned and perhaps even, and another person went to a place of danger because that kind of loudness is danger. And another person, it didn't even register because they weren't undone by that sort of thing. But any one of them would have interpreted me, and all I meant to do was to escalate a little bit to see where it was going to go. Because I knew that it would have a squirrely effect in the room. But it was important for me to go there because I needed to test, was I being messed with in that particular moment, or come back down and have a space where we can all talk more about what got our goat in this
1: That's
0: very awkward conversation.
1: right. That's right. Exactly. And it's not very dissimilar from teaching in a classroom all the time.
0: Yeah.
1: The idea that raising your voice is a hellish, horrible, abusive thing to do, where, and maybe people feel that way when they feel they are not controlling their own emotions. You could raise your voice in a very controlled way, as opposed to flying off the handle and becoming irrational. And I don't think that most people do not feel that you're doing that. They feel like, oh, you just lashed out, you just went crazy, you just lost your game. You just and it scares most people, quite frankly, and they themselves won't do that. And also the idea, I said to someone, I said, the absence of conflict, like it's been said 4 million times by 4 million different people, is not indicative of peace, where people really feel that way. If we don't talk about it, if we don't say that, let's not talk about this. Someone said to me the other day, I only want to talk about what we have in common. I don't want to talk about our differences. And I thought, that's an interesting obliteration of a history.
0: Well,
1: The
0: yeah.
1: all of us. We're not
0: It's
1: going to be without difference.
0: right. It means that they are not able to be in the same neighborhood or in what I understand as a community because they have to filter themselves
1: You have to filter themselves
0: or be
1: and filter
0: filtered
1: me.
0: and filter you in the process.
1: Thank you. Thank you.
0: Let's take a moment with Bloodlines by Jack Lopez.

0: Mostly cloudy today, with a chance of showers and thunderstorms, especially in the afternoon hours. High temperatures will be around 84. Chance of showers and thunderstorms overnight as well, with lows around 63 degrees. For Monday, showers and possibly a thunderstorm, with highs around 79. 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
2: And I'm Eric Clay.
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2: After 250 years, how can we find the honesty to live in a capitalist democracy and seek justice in these United States?
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2: This is the semi-quincentennial of the nation. And I think what we have is a battle between filters.
3: Okay.
2: We have what I would call the secular liberal democratic filter, which is highly tied to bureaucratic government, and to asserting, telling people the structures they need to comply to or the rules they need to follow from a particular point of view. You have the destruction of that in structure for either authoritarian loyalty, fealty to a person, or more likely to a set of institutions loosely understood as Christian nationalism.
3: I agree.
2: And they are both equally bad. But we have a political situation where we tend to want leaders who are going to show us the system that will lead us out.
3: And
2: that's really dangerous, because we are then whether it's I have fond feelings for most democratic socialists, but the system is not going to save us.
3: No,
2: regardless of how humane Zoran Mamdani appears, and
3: right.
2: The system will only catch people in the cogs of its working unless we figure out how we deal with people more importantly than systems.
3: That's exactly right. That's exactly right. That's why the focus on relationships is so important. And also self-agency, I think often how so many people are given to be followers, and that's not to say that they need to be leaders, but we often need to be both at the same time.
2: Right. Right.
3: And afraid, I mean, even hearing people say, well, I'm afraid to make a mistake. I'm afraid I might be wrong. I'm afraid I won't seem nice. There's so many things that people say that will reduce how they speak up.
2: And reduce what they learn. Because the minute you limit yourself, you stop learning.
3: Because the
2: only thing you learn is the shape of your limit.
3: Yes, that's exactly right.
2: And not the size of your life.
3: That's right. And being led by your fears. Whatever, somebody might say something that might hurt your feelings, or somebody might say something even simply to disagree with you. You're being led by your fears and often your fragility, your ego fragility, growing up in a world that sets up these hierarchical structures, personalities, or you're better than this person, you're not as educated, you didn't do as well, you're not trained, you're not this. All of those things play into who we are as people, but we have to be careful not to let them control our creating relationships and speaking up when we need to. And I find that very disturbing, because it limits the kind of conversations that, for me, it limits our truthfulness.
2: Right.
3: To me, that's what it does. And I want to speak truthfully, And certainly not be afraid of that. I want to speak truthfully and say, okay, what do we do with this now? You know, not, oh, let's back off of this because this is feeling uncomfortable. You know, to me, life is not about set up so that we can feel comfortable with everything we do. It has, that's not even a close to a reality that I understand or take in.
2: Right, you know? Right. Many people have a hard time hearing you or me speak of the insistence on our speaking truthfully. There's kind of a negation that who are you to own the truth? Who are you to decide or define what's true or to say what's true? And that kind of an attitude stops us from actually discovering what's true. Because
3: it also it completely, you know, the word truth is the word I use and is used.
2: Yeah, yeah.
3: It takes away that I, through whoever I am, through however I grew up, whoever I developed into being, that I don't see things that I can observe, that I can observe the reality of. That if I see somebody beating up their child, which I've had a lot of experience with, that is not my truth. That is a truth. Now,
2: right,
3: if you
2: right.
3: want to talk about like what that means, what the outcome is, why it happened, that's fine. But the truth is that that's what happened. Somebody shoots somebody with a gun. That's what happens. That's the
2: yep,
3: truth.
2: Yep.
3: Not mine. You know, there are things that are very, well, if we didn't believe that there are things that are observable and truthful, we wouldn't believe in any of the sciences for that matter.
2: Right.
3: You know, so it's not far-fetched, and we certainly can reconstruct our perception of it or think that I translate that very differently, but there is a truth about those things. There's a truth about the fact that I have a limp. There's a truth about the fact that I have cancer. There are truths out there that are not mine. And right. Some people want to deny that.
2: Right. Or they want to short circuit the conversation about it. And the truths to me that really matter aren't the ones so much about facticity, because, you know, it really doesn't matter whether you walk with a limp or not factually. But if you are having a hard time moving, that's affecting your spirit. That's affecting your emotion. That's affecting the way you show up for other people. That is a whole element of feeling that can be described with factual language, but other people cannot assess it because they're not going to get inside you. It's yours to share. It's yours to express.
3: That's exactly right. But it is observable. Now, how I deal with it, how I want to explain it, how I want to talk about it, the feelings that are attached to it may be different. And those are, you know, there's wiggle room for somebody to say that's your truth. But the fact is, this is observable. And in fact, the effects of it are also observable. It's there. Someone says, let's go on a hike. Well, that's not me. Because that's an observable fact of the fact that I have a bad leg. You know, so we don't exist in isolated bubbles. There's some things that we share just by knowing.
2: Right, right.
3: Relating to the fact of it.
2: Right, but and many times these attitudes are where we need to go. I have friends who are science oriented, science, mm-hmm. science rationalized, oh, and yes. and when they're having what they think is a purely rational conversation, does this constitute something that's factually, you know, worthy or should be making a decision about or whatever? And mm-hmm. and I hear in the tone of their voice a disdain for the person bearing other evidence to the contrary, or a life experience that makes the data that was collected not relevant to them. When I hear them speak with disdain or disgust, I know pretty clearly that I am dealing with a person who has become part of a cult.
3: Mm-hmm. Mm-hmm.
2: And they're having a hard time hearing evidence that doesn't necessarily it may not have been collected in a way that they could verify, they could admit that it's factual, but it has a basis in experience that is undeniable.
3: That's right.
2: And it doesn't fit theirs.
3: And it doesn't
2: so
3: fit theirs.
2: When we have a conversation, when we have these discussions, we kind of have to say, well, they are an equal human being to me. And I don't see it that way, but I can't not, once I've heard them say that, I can't say that I don't know there's another view. You see what I'm saying?
3: Sort of.
2: I don't have to agree with it.
3: If but I it, had a completely missing leg, like I had a brother.
2: Sure. Yeah.
3: No legs.
2: Right.
3: No, that was observable.
2: Yes.
3: Now, what it meant and felt to him, it cannot be observable. But the fact that that was the truth was the truth.
2: Right.
3: We can play around with what it means to somebody else.
2: Right? But I'm not talking about playing here.
3: Okay, good. Okay.
2: What it means to him is what it means to him.
3: That's right.
2: And that's perfectly valid. What it means to me, because I interact with him, he has no control over.
3: That's right.
2: And that's what I'm saying. You respect them as equals. They don't have the same experience, but they're experiencing things that are equally valid. Their experience relating to him without his legs from their experience of the world. He's experiencing the world without legs. That's his experience. We need to take them both seriously. The one who is interacting with him can't speak for him.
3: Absolutely not.
2: He can speak of him, but the one who's has the missing legs can't speak for the other person's experience of him either.
3: Not at all. I'm just saying that the fact is that he has no legs.
2: That's right. But that is the occasion of our engagement. But in some ways, that's just it. That's all.
3: That's right. That's just
2: And where we dig into how we're going to be with each other, one with legs and one without legs, that gets interesting.
3: Yes. I have a friend who jokes about people's tragedies as defined by that person.
2: Right.
3: Who makes jokes about those things because they themselves don't want to feel that.
2: Right.
3: They don't want to feel like I hear people say, someone said to me the other day, actually my doctor actually said, I don't know how I would ever cope with the amount of illnesses that you're coping with. It's plain and simple.
2: Sure.
3: Very beautiful. She's mm-hmm. a wonderful human being. And she said, when I think about it, I don't know how I would ever cope with all of those things. And we had a beautiful conversation. I get that. But she didn't say that you don't have those things.
2: Right.
3: Or I'm pretending that those things don't have an effect on your life. In fact, what she was doing was affirming it because she felt it inside in the way that she felt it, that that would have an effect on me. And I'm not even sure how I would deal with it. That's what I mean. Understanding right. that kind of truth. You know,
2: right. And I'm not talking about coming to an intellectual understanding. What I'm talking about is engaging each other in a working relationship. She doesn't need to know how she would cope with it to work with you, but she can know that she would be overwhelmed if she were to be in such a situation. But also, if she were honest with herself, she would say the overwhelm would last for a period of time and then it would go away.
3: If that's the case for her.
2: Because for most people, overwhelm does go away. I mean, but either you don't know when and you don't know how.
3: Right. But there are people who are just terrified of, they live in terror.
2: That's a different thing. Because
3: and that's what I was talking about.
2: And so they're not responding even to you.
3: No, they're not.
2: Or to the person with no legs. They're responding to their fear. We do that. So that becomes for the conversation then to have truth. It's saying, oh, we're not talking about this anymore. We're talking just about your fear.
3: And that's what I mean about like when I think about things, it does not just stay with me. When I think about mm-hmm. tragedies and horrors and things like that,
2: sure.
3: I can't just limit it to like how I feel, you know, because I know that there's so many ways that people either deal with it or don't deal with it, or cope with it, or don't cope with it, or identify with it in a way that just pulls up their own fears about their own life, not about mine, which happens so often when you're sick. People are afraid to talk about it. There are people who won't ask me how I'm doing. The people who talk about a beloved community, they will not ask me how I'm doing. And I addressed it with someone the other day. Not in a bad way. I just said, I noticed that you don't address the fact that I'm very ill or I've been ill. And it's all noted, obviously, on Facebook. And I wondered why. Because it's not that you don't notice it.
2: Right, right. You see.
3: And I think that some of those people for themselves, I remember someone saying to me, one of my brothers was terrified. He was away for a long time, was terrified of visiting the brother who didn't have any legs. He was terrified.
2: Yep.
3: He didn't want to see it. He didn't want to address it. He didn't want to talk about it. And so he just kind of didn't visit this person.
2: Right. Right.
3: We're very interesting creatures when, you know, and it taps into like how we see ourselves functionally engaging with the world around us or not being functional and engaging with it, you know. Let's pause the conversation with I Won't Back Down by Tom Petty.

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1: Our topic is Neighborhoods and Communities Prepare Us to Live in the Democracy of Our Everyday Lives. 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
0: After 250 years, how can we find the honesty to live in a capitalist democracy and seek justice in these United States?
1: Find this show in its entirety at madeofclay.org. Respond to us at 607-319-5445, extension 6, or click the contact button at the website and send us your thoughts. It's like people who can't, who hate, like they're, like when you're in, I don't know about you, but certainly when I was in chaplaincy training, oh no, when I was in Fordham doing counseling work, they said, what population of people would you not work with? Because you're either afraid of it or it's just something that kind of detests you, quite frankly. And I loved that question.
0: Mm-hmm.
1: You know, I love that question. I don't like that whole virtue thing. Oh, I could do anything and work with anybody because that's who I am. I thought that was a great question to ask. You know,
0: well, and but there's a different, there's another way. See, I get that question and I say, my immediate reaction is not that I can work with anybody, but if there's somebody that I detest or that I find difficult to work with. In fact, I just had a conversation with one of my sisters to this effect. She's brilliant intellectually, but intellectualizes emotions and does not understand that the expression and the working with emotion is very different than talking about emotion.
1: Without a question, yes.
0: And but she doesn't understand that. And so what I say are things that are often emotive that may have rough edges around them. And her response to me was, you do not take any responsibility for how you make people feel.
1: Very interesting.
0: And without missing a beat, I thought to myself, it's not my responsibility to take care of your feelings. It's my responsibility to respond to your feelings. As long as I'm not trying to manipulate you by telling a wild story or something that's untrue or whatever, but I have kind of evidence and things, and you may not accept the evidence, and I can accept that. So then we have a disagreement, but I haven't tried to hurt you,
1: mm-hmm.
0: unless
1: mm-hmm.
0: you assume ill will on my part.
1: Right.
0: And she did assume ill will, and that's what came out of the conversation. And in order to leave that, I mean, and this is a person who has assumed ill will for me about me for most of my life, and I can't change that. And I said, she says, you don't know how hard it is for me to love you. Mm-hmm. And at the end of the conversation, I said to her, I find you one of the most difficult people in the world to love.
1: Mm-hmm.
0: And for that reason, it's important that I try.
1: Mm-hmm. Mm-hmm.
0: You know,
1: mm-hmm.
0: not that I succeed.
1: No, of course not. Yes.
0: But that I try.
1: Yeah.
0: And when I reported the conversation to another sister and her husband, who were the grandparents of the person I talked about before, I just said, we spent 4 hours talking together, and we kind of had to leave each other's company, realizing that we're both very hard to love, and it's probably important for us to continue to try.
1: Yeah.
0: The beloved community is kind of ugly. To kind of go back to that rhetoric, it does involve these moments of judgment.
1: And like you said, which I find so often, and I asked somebody, I said, what responsibility? I said to them, one of the reasons I don't get hurt easily, get hurt, but not easily, because I always go back and ask myself, why does that feel hurtful to you, to me?
0: Right, right, right.
1: Right? I want to know where that comes from.
0: Yep.
1: Not that I want to be a person absent of feeling hurt or, you know, relating to somebody's feeling, but I want to take responsibility for the compilation of my thinking and my emotions and my experiences, and take those into consideration. That brings me to this feeling of, oh, that hurts my feelings, where most people simply blame you for hurting their feelings. And you hit a wall. You hit a wall.
0: And if you hurt my feelings, I have something in me that can be hurt. That is both wonderful and precious. It's also maybe a vulnerability that I need to reconsider.
1: I have to ask without a question. It's why I didn't say to that person, you hurt my feelings because you never asked me how I was doing, because it really didn't hurt my feelings.
0: No, you don't. You
1: It
0: didn't.
1: really didn't. It was just a curiosity that, it's like, to me, it's like looking at somebody drowning and just completely ignoring the fact that they're drowning, So very interesting. And I would, and quite frankly, what I would love to do is have a real conversation about that. But it's almost impossible to have a real conversation about those things, because immediately it's defense. It's defended. She defends herself. Oh, that's not, or denies the fact that she did, that she even didn't acknowledge it. Oh, I didn't know that. Didn't I say that? Didn't I? It's really, and that's my mind. That's the way my mind works. It's very tricky for me not to have what I consider real conversations and honest conversations about things, not to be defensive, not to be judgmental, not to condemn that person, but to really, for me, it's about like really untangling the complexities of our emotions. It's such an amazing thing to me.
0: And I experience one thing slightly different from what you just said, and that is I want to recognize that time when I feel like I took a hit, because that is defensiveness right there. And I want to acknowledge that I have taken a hit and I've been pushed into a defensive posture, and I don't necessarily want to act a lot on it. But so much of our lives are shaped around denying what we're actually experiencing, that we need to fully experience it, but not become controlled by it.
1: That's exactly the way I live.
0: And
1: I try to.
0: so to me, to be defensive is a good place to acknowledge for a moment, but not to live out of.
1: No.
0: But if you don't acknowledge it, then it's going to be very hard to address it.
1: Yes. And I think that my way of looking at that is to place both of our perspectives on a table.
0: Yes.
1: Right?
0: Look at the relationship. Look at the
1: Because, yeah,
0: interaction.
1: exactly. It's not, I don't even see it necessarily as being defensive. Not that I can't be defensive depending on the
0: I'm just
1: circumstances.
0: talking, and the way I'm using defensive here is more like almost like physics, where something happens, there's an equal and opposite
1: Absolutely.
0: reaction, and you need to account for that,
1: I agree 100%.
0: and all of the funky ways that it feels, but not necessarily throw up an elaborate explanation about how the universe is. But
1: That's right.
0: there may be times for that elaborate explanation, because racism, for example, is real. Classism is real. It pervades everything, but it
1: That's
0: may
1: right.
0: not be relevant
1: That's right.
0: to
1: That's right.
0: to what just happened in that interaction.
1: Yeah. And sometimes I have fun with it. I'm like, wow, what was that? What was that feeling? Where did that come from? In myself, because I sometimes I just love going down that path, and just analyzing and just, recognizing and saying, oh, wow, that felt really interesting. I wonder what that's all about in me. It's funny because it doesn't only work that way in terms of whatever, somebody hurting you. It works that way with love as well. To say, what is that all about? And I love that kind of thing.
0: And what were all of the dimensions of the emotions and physical sensations of that moment?
1: I love that.
0: That's beautiful. And what I want us what I where I would like to kind of say is that when we have close conversations, whether in neighborhoods or communities, however we define them, it takes us into this place of get if they happen, we can get to know each other to the extent that we trust each other enough and it's safe enough to communicate. You're not going to do this with everybody. You're going to, some people you're only going to have a passing, nodding relationship with, if that. And other people you're just going to stay far away because you don't want to be hit by whatever they're hurling on that particular day. And those assessments will change over time. That's just part of the process. But to be available for that kind of interaction is to not have this idea

0: domestic violence that he suffered as a child or witnessed with his mother or tried to intervene with and all, and how this festered as a rage inside of him that was part of what, you know, what he had to come to terms with and drove some addiction behaviors and stuff. His suffering's not special. Anybody can come, anybody can be drawn into it. Anybody can find a way through it. He needs to be nobody special. And this is, and it's a beautiful play on one of the definitions of an artist is a person who grows up having in one ear that you're nobody and you're nothing, and in the other ear you're special. And you put that together and you're nobody special, and you kind of learn to live in that ambiguous space, which is really creative. And it's what I think you're suggesting that we do. And I am too. What we ha what I have not seen in our semi-quincentennial is why can't we demand that our leaders be nobody special?
1: That's right. That's right. Yep. Yeah. I think that's it. How do we do that?
0: And how do we, so I'd be curious what your thoughts are on that, if you have, because I've kind of sprung that on you. But I'm also, as people who are nobody special, why don't we organize our own education, healthcare, housing? Why don't we take responsibility? You know, we're nobody special, but we're the closest people to these needs, and we can figure them out and make mistakes and work with them, and we'll do at least as well as the structures that somebody told us to follow would. Anyway.
1: Absolutely. But that's one of the things I was thinking about. Like, we're very given to following as opposed to just pitching in, not leading necessarily, but we're very given to following. Maybe, certainly part of it is for a sense of security, because I see it in all sorts of things. It's like, you take on the psychology, you take on the whatever it is that people throw at you. You don't even ask the question, like, why are we doing this? I see it's not working, but we're still doing it. Why are we not changing that? It's very interesting to me. And those are the questions like I find myself asking myself constantly. So why not expand on those questions and put them out to the larger structures that really control our lives to a horrendous degree most of the time? Dealing with the medical system, like you mentioned. Dealing with all those, dealing with the psych system for all those, dealing with the education system, and I'm always, and maybe I'm just a little too, I don't want to call it free spirited, but I'm always questioning those things, and I'm always shocked by those things, quite frankly, that people don't stand up and say, we're not doing this. We're all talking in the back rooms about how wrong it is, yet we don't stand up and say, we're not doing this.
0: The fruit of what you call being neighbors and what I call being community, the fruit was that people would call anyone out for putting on airs or trying to pull one other over the pull the wool over other people's eyes. That was something which was, they don't call it the show me state for no reason, but that capacity to just at the most difficult moment say, why are we here in the first place? This isn't where we wanted to be. How do we get out of here? And believing that you have the right to get out, that you're not subject to the cult of government or the cult of religion or any other way that is shaping your life that you can't say no to, but yes to, let's try this.
1: Let's try this. I love that. I love that. Those are like my famous last words. Why are we not trying this? Or why not? I don't, I think that I don't, I just naturally don't feel stuck. I feel like we have so many, it's one of the things that I just love about us is that there are an amazing amount of options and choices and paths to take. And a lot of us just stay on that one path.

0: whether it's working for us or not. Or we keep other people on that path, whether it's working for them or not. Or we convince them that this is the only path to take.
1: Right.
0: And this has become a very critical back and forth between me and, in fact, our community, you know? And that's one of the things I see about the neighborhood, at least the way we defined it that I grew up
1: Right.
0: in.
1: Sure.
0: Was not like that. It was like, nope, I'm going in this direction. Nope, I'm going in this direction. And it goes back to that concept of almost cult-like that you mentioned before. And we've all seen what happens with cults often. I also find that group mentality that happens often, like that was one of the things I found in jobs that I've had up here. Like, there's like, okay, we work in this place, and now we must have this group mentality that doesn't really analyze what we're doing. We just want you to conform. It just doesn't, it's not like I'm a rebellious person. It doesn't make any sense in my head.
1: Right.
0: I can't put it in a place where it makes sense to me,
1: Right.
0: or
1: And
0: at least not to question it.
1: right. If it pinches, you want to address it. If it catches your attention, positive reasons, you want to address it. If it
0: Yes.
1: seems like an unfair or unexpected windfall, you want to address it because it's not clear where it came from.
0: Yes.
1: Let's consider Waddy Palmer's song, the one I just talked about. He's renamed this version, If I Can Get Through That.

0: This is the Made of Clay Report.
1: I'm Peaches Gillette.
0: And I'm Eric Clay.
1: Our topic is Neighborhoods and Communities Prepare Us to Live in the Democracy of Our Everyday Lives. They are the first testing grounds.
0: After 250 years, how can we find the honesty to live in a capitalist democracy and seek justice in these United States?
1: Find this show in its entirety at madeofclay.org. 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
0: I think one of the things that keeps us from having having the willingness to just speak or raise issues about what's going on is we feel such a poverty in terms of our ability to either be heard or to shape our lives that we need to address that. I think going forward, you know, this conversation about neighbors and communities is one step at breaking it down into simpler things that people can get their heads around as we talk about it. We just talked about some leadership related issues, but we also have talked in a recent show about for love and money and a way that we might think about our economy as being what funds the government but it funds it by giving us, each of us, our share.
1: Yes.
0: And with that share, half of it we would use in whatever way we want for our way of life around housing, health, education, whatever, all these things that whatever we determine, even beyond those things, but that's what we would have to work with. And what my friend Tommy in Missouri was saying, but you need to deal with the corruption of local government and infrastructure and all this other stuff. And it just dawned on me, well, the other half would go into an account in each person's name that they couldn't access, but they would have to go to different levels of government as those levels work it out, so that every citizen would know what level of government is getting funded by what resources they have helped to make by the economy that we have.
1: Yes, yes, yes.
0: And that allows us to begin to ask for the transparency that can bring about some accountability.
1: That's right. And for me, when you are so controlled, or when you're so fallen into this kind of sheep mentality of just like, oh yeah, mm-hmm. they're going that direction, I'm going that direction. Inside of everybody, we have worlds of characteristics and things that we think to explore, mm-hmm. and we completely don't do that when we lock ourselves down into one thing. It's not to say it's all right and it's all lovely and it's all good. It's just an exploration. I call it an excavation
0: right.
1: of the human character. What else is in me? What else do I want to say? What else do I think maybe needs to be shifted? And we shut ourselves down, not just in terms of how we follow along with the government. Yeah, there are protests, there are things, mm-hmm. like, but that's not the same as what, you know, I'm explaining. But we also shut ourselves down on a very personal level that we don't allow ourselves to get to know ourselves, our possibilities, the things we really believe, the things we really crave and desire and want, what makes my survival mm-hmm. work along with the survival of other people. And we operate in this very, very narrow frame. And that bothers me. I want to explore more of who we are and what our potential is and what we want our potential to be, you know?
0: Right.
1: In every area of our lives, every area.
0: Right. And if you do it in every area, those are really rich conversations. And the limits of the amount of time in the day, the limits of how many people you can relate to will kick in. You don't have to pre-impose any limits because they will just happen. But one of the things that happens once we start listening is we understand why people who have a particular belief structure, maybe it's a conservative Christian or Black Christian or Islamic or Jewish or whatever, and not just generically, but they have a specific need for kinds of food and education and relationships that are respectful of age and gender and the texts that their tradition finds important. When we have those conversations, we understand why they need what they need to live, and that our interfering with them taking their fair share to get that life is a fundamental disrespect of them and of ourselves,
1: And of us
0: because
1: all.
0: we cannot disrespect them without disrespecting ourselves. Because as much as we deny them the freedom to thrive in their way of life, we are denying ourselves the same freedom.
1: Yeah, absolutely. That's right. That's right. It's so true. Yeah. And it's been said in countless ways. Yeah, I love it. So I'm just my whole pull and push in life is to just broaden those conversations and not,
0: And
1: and the difficult conversations, the ones that we have a tendency to run away from, so that we can also be authentic
0: right.
1: and really know one another.
0: And as we've talked about, you have a cluster of illnesses that will kill you. Then I may get hit by a car. Who knows what happens? But at the same
1: Right, that's
0: time,
1: why I don't go crazy because, like, I
0: that's
1: don't
0: well,
1: know.
0: yeah. But at the same time, there may come a time when your reflection turns to other things. And we, as the co-hosts of this show, may find us going someplace else. But for now, the direction that we're setting for the rest of this year is to enter into a sense of democratic relationships of equals with basic access to the wealth that we create together in a
1: Yes.
0: capitalist economy, which we're not going to not be in, but it could be more equitable and still be purely capitalist.
1: That is exactly right. That is right.
0: And
1: That's
0: we
1: right.
0: are going to explore all of the different religious and value and cultural relationships that people can have in the same space,
1: In the same space.
0: because they're not sitting there trying to make a cult where they can define how other people behave on their behalf.
1: I know. I know. And I mean, I don't know if you know, you the amount of times that my simply asking questions has been defined as being critical and negative and uncooperative is shocking to me. It really is shocking to me. And I'm thinking, well, how do we proceed if we're not trying to communicate in a way that we can understand one another, not agree.
0: Right.
1: You know, this is the other thing that I think people confuse with listening,
0: Right.
1: that they feel like if you're truly listening, then you must agree. I'm not talking about agreement, I'm just talking about knowing,
0: Right.
1: getting to and drawing the wisdom out of the things that we can draw wisdom out of, because most things have wisdom in them. You know, but if we're not hearing and we're not seeing and we're not listening and we shut each other down in terms of conversations, then we are limiting everything about ourselves. And I don't want to do that to the degree that I don't have to.
0: Right.
1: I feel like a space traveler. I just want to explore all the regions, of who we are as people. And see where it takes us.
0: I'm a farm boy. I just want to have a sense that we can, be as safe from the tornadoes as possible, and we can have crops that will feed us, and that we can have some shelter, and there'll be enough health care. We'll be able to provide health care for each other in a way that, it's not going to stop us from dying, but it's going to help us live as well as we can for as long
1: That's
0: as we
1: all. That's
0: can.
1: what it's
0: And
1: about. That's what communication is.
0: I get delightfully caught up in the weeds and the creativity of all of that stuff. And I experience you as almost launching off into the celestial wonder. And I there's just an instant wonder all around. And you're also saying that too. And that's what I think we can come to treasure. And so when I was back visiting with my friends at our 50th high school reunion, politically we're all over the map. But many times we said to each other, I hear you. And this is and sometimes people who really were committed to hearing would say, and this is what I heard you say. Or this is what I hear that you value. And they got it right, or they didn't get it right, but they tried.
1: That's right.
0: And the idea that we could, after 50 years, come back and just see how much of our, I mean, because while some of the people came into the class in junior high or high school, the vast majority of us were in first grade through 12th together. There were probably, and so we, you just knew each other. You saw each other through every ugly phase and through every mixed up sense of allegiance to your peers or peer pressure or whatever. You saw people do stuff that would be, embarrassing, but we were there to learn, and we are still here to
1: That's right.
0: learn. We are still here.
1: I think often, and the other day I was thinking, I don't think I've experienced anything, as I keep thinking about it and thinking about it, that I have not learned from. And in very positive ways for me. I'm not saying that they were good experiences. I'm saying that I've learned so much about myself and about others and the world and the characters that are in this world. And I enjoy that. I really do. So that's what also makes me an explorer. Because I know that no matter what it is, I know I'm going to get something incredible out of it. At least that's the way I see it. And that's the way I see it.
0: And given where I came from, where people were a little more upfront about their willingness to engage or not engage, the hardest lesson for me to learn here is for people who say that they respect and support you, but never act on that. And to hold on to a continuous memory that that person does not have my back, does not have my interests at heart, but they find me entertaining or amusing, or our lives passed crossed each paths at a certain time. In a community where I grew up, in your neighborhood, it wouldn't be so hard to be honest about that.
1: Not
0: But
1: at
0: in a
1: all.
0: place like here, it's very hard for people to imagine being honest about that.
1: Absolutely. I'd rather you say you don't respect me, and then let's talk about that.
0: That's right. That's right. Or you don't respect me, or why did you do that?
1: That's right.
0: And because you have judgment, and then you learn that I didn't do what you just said. That was somebody's interpretation. Or maybe I did, and you don't understand what it meant in that context. Or maybe we just, maybe I'm, that's a dark side of myself that I'm not particularly proud of, but it's there.
1: That's right. And I don't accept everything that gets done, which I feel that that's what we feel like we. To me, it's just a whole idea of like proving how virtuous we are by not having conflicts. And that does not make us virtuous by not having conflicts. And that's the way I feel.
0: Yes. In fact, it makes us complicit in evil most of the time.
1: So that's the path I'm on for now. We'll see what happens in the future.
0: It's good to be on the path with you.
1: And here.
0: Talk to you soon.
1: All right. This was the Made of Clay Report with Peaches Gillette and Eric Clay. We'll close the show with Beds Are Burning by Midnight Oil.

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2: Blondie, you're just going to have to wait. Good afternoon and welcome. My name is Tim. This is Wellspring Astrology, and so glad that you could join me. Before I start, let's do a quick rundown of what's happening today around Ithaca on Sunday, July 5th. At 1 p.m., music and mimosas at Hosmer Winery in Ovid. At 2 p.m., Evan Dillon at Hazlitt 1852 Vineyards in Hector. At 2:30 p.m., Nate the Great at Ice Cream Bar in Trumansburg, and at 4 p.m. the Pelotones at La Tourelle. For more information and to submit your event, visit wrfi.org/what's happening. So here we are. Oh, I see what I'm doing. Here we are then in the meat of, in the heat of, in the middle of, in the heart of Cancer season. And, you know, the smothering heat we felt over the last couple of days is no small part of it's the work that Cancer does, the moisture, the warmth, and the container. So, in my view, of course, all 12 of the signs, all 12 of the wisdoms, all 12 of the challenges that face human consciousness are sacred. But in my experience, it is Cancer that's the most sacred of all. And we, each and all of us, have all 12 wisdoms in need of development. We'll all face challenges at some points in our life that are appropriate to each of the 12 signs. And so as I talk, I always ask you to listen for that wisdom in your own consciousness, in your own experience. And so I ask you today to listen for that sacred realm that's Cancer in your own experience. Cancer is the fourth sign of the zodiac. Cancer completes the first cycle. Cancer represents a waning movement. It begins, Cancer season begins with the longest day of the year. And from there, it's very gradual, but significant and compelling waning movement from that first beginning day of Cancer on through and into Leo all the way to Capricorn on the other end. So Cancer represents an ending, a closure of that cycle that began with Aries and Taurus, grew through Gemini, and now reaches completion in Cancer. Cancer responds to the limitations of Gemini, which are, in fact, really its lack of limitation, that Gemini will expand outward forever as long as it can go until it exhausts itself. It knows no limits. And it's Cancer that comes in and sweeps that Gemini toddler, exhausted, into her arms and takes us into the next stage of development. Here in Cancer, we value emotion. There's no possibility of understanding the Cancer wisdom, the Cancer intelligence with your head. Any attempt to do that is perverse and has to end up with pathological consequences. if sustained, if allowed to continue. Cancer intelligence can only be experienced in the body, in the chest, in the heart, in the womb, in the belly. Cancer, that's what makes cancer sacred. It's one of the things is that it reminds us necessarily of the intelligence in of our body. In this awakening of that embodied intelligence that comes in the transition from Gemini to Cancer, we don't lose the distance that we gained, the mental acuity that we gained in our earlier sojourn through Gemini. No, we maintain both. And so Cancer is an inward movement as much as Gemini extends outward into the world. Cancer turns us inward. Cancer's intelligence is gauged by the emotions, and it must be experienced that way. There's an intimacy, a flesh contact in Cancer, a closeness that we find in no other sign yet. Maybe Pisces one day, we'll see. But it's not a complete merging. It's not a complete peace. There's an agitation, a seed. There's a separation still that kind of contributes to the sad nature of Cancer often. There's a melancholy that we associate with Cancer, a sadness, because if Cancer does her job well, she knows that eventually it will end in separation. There's a risk of loneliness. There's a risk of drying up one day. There's, and that fear or that prescient knowledge is part of the Cancerian experience. So Cancer experiences a joy and a connection unavailable to any other sign. But it also experiences a loneliness and an isolation that lends some of the feeling form that we get from Cancer. A not altogether unpleasant sadness. And so let's listen to Lana Del Rey. She, I think, speaks to that Cancer voice well. And I urge you to let her speak in you as you listen. We'll be right back. It's July 5th, Sunday, just past 12, about 12:08. This is WRFI, Community Radio from the heart of the Finger Lakes, and Wellspring Astrology, and I'm Tim. So glad you could be here. Here's Lana Del Rey.

Yeah, so to really appreciate the wisdom of cancer, I think we need to take a step back and look at what she grew out of. And what happens over the course of the cycle through the 12 signs is that each subsequent sign contains all those signs that came before it. And so cancer contains within its own vision the earlier wisdoms and visions and intelligence of Aries, Taurus, and Gemini. And what we saw going back to Aries, the first sign was the first explosion, the birth, the first expression. It's a cardinal sign, Aries. It's a fire sign. It's an explosion. It's short-lived, but potent. And when I speak about Aries, I always have to make the point that for some reason that I don't understand, there's a morality to Aries that I have to wonder where it comes from. It's an instinctive morality. You know, if you go down the list of villains associated with each sign, Aries has fewer than the rest, and you would expect it to be otherwise, what with the violent nature of the wisdom, and yet it's not so. So, you know, I'll table that question, but where does that morality come from? But the first sign, the birth, is an expression, same as the baby, right? It's an outpouring of air. And of course, that begs the question, too, of, you know, where did the inhalation happen? An exhalation from where? And we find that replicated in the Christian myth of Yahweh as the sole creator. But we can, you know, I encourage you, if you're going to understand astrology, at least the way I understand it, I guess, it has to be understood physically. To have an intellectual understanding of any of the signs is inadequate and can lead to pathological results as we see around us. The Aries, you know, you can viscerally experience the Aries. It's the most forceful outward trajectory you can make, and outward breath, extending yourself as far as you possibly can, as quickly as you can, like a rocket into space, into where? Into whatever it is, extending yourself and saying, I am, though you don't know what that is. But there's a joy in it, and there's a divinity there that we don't understand. And then at the end of the Aries, we run out of breath. Aries exhausts itself. And then what do we do next? Like we have any choice but breathe in. And what we breathed in, those nutrients that feed that explosive seed of Aries, that power comes to us from without. It's Taurus. It's impersonal. It's the mother. It's earth of which we are a piece. She nurtures us. She feeds us. She replenishes us materially, bodily. And you can feel that pouring in of resources when you're completely at the end of your Aries wisdom and totally ex overextended and parched and exhausted, and that cold water of Taurus comes pouring back in to replenish you. That's the Taurus. You know, what we make a mockery of with Taurus selfishness and comfort, and that's the joy of Taurus, the pouring in of resources. But there's a couple key things. One, it's physical. The experience of Taurus coming back and restoring the human body is physical. It's an earth sign. Aries might be more, it's more spiritual, but there can be no doubt that Taurus is physical, embodied. And it reminds us of our own embodiment, and it roots us there and provides a foundation and replenishment so that in the next explosion of energy,
that comes, that next explosion of spirit that comes in the air sign in Gemini, it has a foundation, like, you know, like the first sprouting plant. It now has ground to grow roots in, and so to become real in a way, to become substantial, to become embodied through the combination of Aries and Taurus. And so now we see the same explosive brilliance that we saw in Aries directed into the child, into the sprouting plant, reaching for the sun in Gemini. And then that too, the same as the Aries energy previous to it, must exhaust itself. Gemini intelligence will extend itself indefinitely. And then comes Cancer to again nurture back to health that Gemini, the same way that Taurus nurtures back to health the Aries, but with this difference that this time it's more personal. With Taurus, it's not that personal. It's just nature. It's just the purely objective realm. But in Cancer, the experience, the nurturing of Gemini, that little Gemini spirit, the nurturing of the baby in the womb, is more personal. Cancer draws a circle for the first time of identity. This is the great contribution of the Cancer wisdom. Because with that circle, with that first nascent awareness of an I, of an identity, it allows the first nascent self-consciousness. Though in Cancer, the self-consciousness is not complete. In fact, the self-consciousness has not even begun yet in Cancer. But it exists in womb. It's gestating. And right now, the circle is drawn by the consciousness of the mother. What will, after birth, become the possession, the responsibility of the child after birth, to draw a circle of her own, to come to know that circle, to live that circle, to be that as fully as humanly possible. But in Cancer, the circle's drawn by the mother. And so there's a union, there's a completion, but there's also a beginning. And the beginning is the circle. Cancer's the fourth sign in the first cycle of the natural dialectic. It's a waning movement. It's a movement towards death and ending. In nature, the dialectic has four moments, not like Hegel's fantasy dialectic of three moments. And the fourth moment is a moment of waning and of death, of darkness, of recession. And that's what Cancer is. But through that, but that movement is at least as generative as those expansive movements. It's just that the growth takes place beneath our view in the darkness. It defies words, really. It's not, and yet it's experienced in the body of the mother and the body of the child. This first circle that allows the expression and development and value of human emotions. It's an acceptance of finitude in Cancer. Cancer provides the container necessary for consciousness. Without that container, the Gemini wisdom just exhausts itself. It just
fizzles out like fireworks. But cancer builds a bed around that fire and protects it, sustains it. The other thing about cancer is that she's not there alone with her child, this mother, but she becomes a conduit through her blood and her milk of a more powerful force than she. She can actually feel that Taurus wisdom, that Taurus gift, flowing through her to the child. And what profound wisdom that must be. So profound that it's had to be suppressed for thousands of years, but it just keeps reemerging. It's scary to some men who know instinctively they don't have it, or it's been allowed or required to atrophy in our society as a whole. But it's a cycle and a new beginning.

Okay, I'm sorry, though. I'm sure I don't need to apologize. I just needed to let the cancer women take over the show here. We heard from Blondie and Picture This. Next, Bonnie Tyler with Total Eclipse of the Heart. If you can't feel the emotion in that song, you're dead inside. I shouldn't judge like that, but I would be dead inside if I couldn't experience the emotion in that song. And then Betty Davis Eyes by Kim Carnes. So, yeah, the cancer wisdom is protective wisdom. The symbol is a crab with a shell that moves backwards in order to defend itself. The reason for the protection, I mean, the whole reason for cancer to be is for protection, but what's being protected is a vulnerable, as yet undeveloped child, a child unable to sustain itself outside the body of its mother. And so it is a sacred mission that the cancer's on. And so cancer is not above being defensive, irritable, even violent in the defense of her child, in defense of her, you know, precious, what's the word? Seed. But it's this container that cancer creates that makes it, that creates the sacred space that makes possible the development of a human being and a human consciousness, that makes possible the simultaneous experience of body and mind, I and other. But to really appreciate and understand cancer, we need to look at, you know, what leads to cancer, the Gemini, and what does cancer lead to, the Leo. And in each case, it's an explosion, it's an outward expression, it's an exhalation, it's a movement of spirit. It's not necessarily embodied, at least, well, Gemini to thrive, to do its work well, does require the firm foundation of a secure Taurus, to be fair. And Leo, if Cancer does her job well, though Leo is of the sun and the spirit, it won't forget its embodiment. And of course, it's reminded of that in Virgo. But Cancer is the opposite of those two movements. It's an internal movement. It's a movement that who traffics in emotion and sensation and bodily contact. And by creating that kind of crucible, and we'll get back to the crucible and Scorpio and maybe in Pisces, if I can understand it right, I don't know. I don't know yet. But with Cancer, it's pretty clear, the womb, the circle, it creates a center and a fixity within which that animal can grow. She creates, really, I would say that Cancer creates a totem, a universal center around which an individual being can grow into consciousness. But that individual being needs that universal center, and that universal center is communicated to the unborn child through the body of the mother, through Cancer. And that's how this circle, this tight protective circle that Cancer forms, creates a whirlpool and a depth and a connection below. Instead of the spirit
signs seeking divinity in the skies. Cancer finds divinity in her own body, in her own heart, in her own womb, in her pelvis. In the depths and in the connections that she makes there to those who came before and those who come after. It's the ancestors' blood that passes through her. It's a miracle, not of her making. And yet she becomes the sacred container. Cancer, you know, firmly establishes those roots of the personality necessary for Leo to grow strong, in the same way that Taurus provides the roots necessary for Gemini to go out there and adventure and experiment and be itself fully. And Cancer, it's more than just a protective circle, it's a wellspring. The containment and the intimacy, the love, creates a wellspring below, so that here in Cancer, the divinity, and Gemini, the divinity was sought, you know, out in the world and others and everything around us. Here in Cancer, divinity is sought below, deep below. And it is true, and we can't get into it now, I don't want to, but that patriarchy was really built in opposition to this wisdom. And there's a reason why this most sacred of wisdom is rarely talked about, except maybe among women in their circles alone, not publicly. And, you know, and the patriarchy will set that mother up on the pedestal. Woman motherhood is sacred, they say. They're liars. Jealous. Insecure. Men. With insecure Cancer intelligence atrophied. And they're frightened because they know it's more powerful than them. And they can feel their own emptiness. That's the pathology of our time. And that's the corrective that Cancer wisdom provides. And it hurts to know some of that. Cancer wisdom isn't. Sometimes it hurts.

So, Cat Stevens, how can I tell you? And maybe you're right. It was Cat Stevens who nurtured me throughout my adolescence, and still. He provided me that cancer comfort and love and container. An example of how to be a good man. You know, we all have the experience by now of arguing with people, trying to convince them of the rightness of our views and to point out the places where they've made errors, and we've all been exhausted by that effort and now probably universally understand that it's useless to argue with idiots, to put it plainly, that, you know, there's fully a third of our population that has completely lost its mind, and we're under the throes of collective madness. And unfortunately, the people with their hands on the power at the federal level, that for sure are the maddest of all. And so, you know, there are circumstances, there are times in life when it doesn't make sense to go and do battle, to argue with idiots. You can't keep banging your head against a brick wall and expect that brick wall to come down. There is a justification that's not just a withdrawal from responsibility, but it's actually the necessary movement inward to a cancer intelligence, a cancer wisdom. You know, we don't have a choice now in our time to, you know, solve the big problems all at once. We have to restore sanity on a small scale through a network of human beings and face-to-face contacts and real community, mutual dependence, and real work on behalf of each other. We're not there yet. We need to start in small steps. And so it's probably this cancer wisdom that is the most suppressed of all by our pathological society. It's this suppression of this very wisdom that is the source of our illness. It's this wisdom that needs to be nurtured in each of us. We need to be the nurturer and the nurtured. Allow a new self to grow. What's being born here? You know, the Aries required, the seed requires a protective shell, a hard, rigid, impenetrable, so it would seem, protective shell around us in order to be born, burst forth. So too here, something is being born in the cancer wisdom, and it too needs a protective shell, but it's more personal. It needs the individual love and attention. It needs the nurturing of another human being tied to us and that tie us to all others. They are our umbilical cord. We are theirs. And so we need to nurture this wisdom. We need to honor this wisdom. We need to honor the women who are the carriers of this wisdom. And we need to protect ourselves and each other from these pathological men with atrophied cancers, with traumatic experiences that we can't imagine, but that cannot allow them to continue their assault on what is most sacred and what is most human. The other part about the cancer wisdom is a fierceness, a necessary protection. A mother will die for her child. A father will die for his child. And that is as it should be.
about us as it should be.

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2: Mostly cloudy today, with a chance of showers and thunderstorms, especially in the afternoon hours. High temperatures will be around 84. Chance of showers and thunderstorms overnight as well, with lows around 63 degrees. For Monday, showers and possibly a thunderstorm, with highs around 79. This is WRFI.

Hello and welcome to the Joe Show. I'm your host, Joe Romano. Today on the Joe Show, I'm very excited. Why am I excited? Well, our theme today is exclamation points, so we have to be excited. This is kind of like a 4th of July theme that I think is fun because it's just like we're extra. We're very extra on that day, and you add the exclamation point just to be extra. So all of the songs on today's show contain exclamation points in the title. And actually, that's a pretty rare thing, just so you know it, because yeah, you'd look it up. It's not as easy to find as, say, the question mark or parentheses. Gosh, those are so easy. Anyway, I digress. We're very excited about our exclamation points. We have Louis Armstrong. We're digging back here. So just so you know, we moved through time, right? So we're going to start with some old-timey stuff for a few songs, and we'll move to the 50s, 60s, 70s, and to today. Yeah, here we go. So we'll start right here with Louis Armstrong. Oh, gosh, that has to be back in the 30s or 40s, this song. 40s, I'm going to guess. No. I'm going to guess 50s, actually, because I know why. Little Richard after that, Bo Diddley, the Orlans, and Bruce Channel. But we're going to start right here with, this is kind of a little patriotic song anyway. It's called Hello, Dolly.

0: Hey, baby. That's the excited me. I'm going to keep telling you because if you, a lot of people try to guess my theme. They tune in late and try to guess my theme, and you just won't, probably won't get this one. The exclamation points in the title. That's what the theme is today. We have exclamation points. So we're exclaiming quite a bit. No, I won't do it too much. That was Hey Baby from Bruce Channel. Before that, we heard Crossfire from the Orlans and Hey Bo Diddley from Bo Diddley. The hey gets the exclamation point. Same here. Ooh, My Soul from Little Richard. And we started off the set with Hello Dolly from Louis Armstrong. Now that was 1963. I had to go look that up. I thought there would be a musical earlier, and so I put it in the 50s. I just was like doing bad math in my head. And also the patriotic thing just has to do with there was like a women's march or something in Hello Dolly. It was a very patriotic thing. I remember references to the Alamo and all kinds of things. So that's where I got the patriotism thing from that. Anyway, let's move along here. We got the 60s coming. We have Napoleon the 14th. We have the Beatles, the Supremes, the Byrds, the Moody Blues, the Who. Let's click on right here with they're coming to take me away, ha ha.
1: Remember when you ran away and I got on my knees and begged you not to leave because I go berserk? Well, you left me anyhow, and then the days got worse and worse, and now you see I've gone completely out of my mind. And they're coming to take me away, ha ha, they're coming to take me away, ho ho, hee hee, ha ha,

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Right? You know you laughed. I heard you laugh. You laughed, you laughed, and laughed, and then you left. But now you know I'm utterly mad. And they're coming to take

I cooked your food, I cleaned your house, and this is how you pay me back for all my kind, unselfish, loving deeds. Huh? Well, you just wait, they'll find you yet, and when they do, they'll put you in the ASPCA, you mangy mutt.

Yeah. So our theme for the 4th of July here, 4th of July weekend, is exclamation points. That's what we're so excited about. That's why I sound completely unrestrainable. Go to the Mirror was the title of that from The Who. Before that, the Moody Blues said, "Go now." I mean it. With the exclamation point and everything. The Birds, turn, exclamation point, turn, exclamation point, turn. And then in parentheses, to everything there is a season. I'll give you all the punctuation here on the Joe Show. Before that, the Supremes would stop, exclamation point, in the name of love. The Beatles, hell.

And they started us off with Napoleon the 14th, and they're coming to take me away. Ha ha. And we got more music. They can't take me away yet. We have The Wonders. We have Joe Jackson, Sly and the Family Stone, ABBA, man, Shania Twain, Gossip. Let's rock right here with That Thing You Do! Exclamation point.

0: Yeah, that's Gossip. They're an indie band from Arkansas. Yeah, formed in, the 90s. And that song is Listen Up. Before that, Shania Twain. Man, exclamation point. I feel like a woman, exclamation point. She gets two. Oh, well, Abba gets three here. Gimme, gimme, gimme. A Man After Midnight, each gimme gets one. Stand from Sly and the Family Stone. Yeah, Joe Jackson before that makes you to be sure to look sharp. Look sharp is the song. And the Wonders. Yeah, from the it's from the motion picture of the same name, That Thing You Do. An entirely fabricated band and song, but I oh, it's a good one. Anyway, that's my story and I'm sticking to it. We have a nice meaty, pure beef dance set for thrown on the grill in just a few minutes. So get your booty in shape and we're gonna shake it when we get back. What do you say? That's the deal we're making right now. Okay, I'll see you guys in a few minutes. Be ready.
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0: We are back for the second hour of the exclamation point theme for this 4th of July weekend. We're getting excited. Yes, we are. Just celebrating. It's extra. We got exclamation points. And we got a dance set, so we're really going to dance too. In fact, I've kind of made it like so that the next set after this, you can still sort of dance too, just in case your dance thing really got in, got you. So we're going to start with Billie Eilish. Now, you may say the song you hear does not have an exclamation point. In fact, it doesn't even have any uppercase letters. It just has lowercase letters. But the thing is, this song has an introduction on the album, and the introduction has exclamation points. Its title is just six, or is it seven exclamation points? It's six, I think. And yeah, so and her the album, it also has punctuation, has a question mark at the end of it. So this is Billie Eilish, and yeah, because the introduction has the exclamation points, I feel empowered to do the song too. Next, we have Depeche Mode, Girls Aloud, Wham, Britney Spears, and Outkast. So you got your dancing shoes on, and it's time to use them right now.
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Hey ya. That's Outcast. Or I should say, hey ya. If you're just tuning in, we're doing exclamation points. Every song has to have an exclamation point somewhere in the title. Like this next one, oops, exclamation point, I did it again, Britney Spears. Wham Rap, before that, from Wham. Enjoy What You Do, is subtitled. Girls Aloud, sexy? No, no, no. That was not a question, that was an exclamation point. Depeche Mode, Boys Say Go. And then before that, Billie Eilish with Bad Guy and the introduction to that song, which is 14 seconds, and it's titled exclamation point, exclamation point, exclamation point, exclamation point, exclamation point. Speaking of which, we're moving into another set filled with those little marks. We have Seatbelts, Doja Cat, System of a Down, Juju, and Dude Baby. This is an eclectic set. Let's start right here with Tank.

Okay, that was Dude Baby with Cool Kids, exclamation point. Juju with I Love the Valley. Oh, System of a Down. Chop Suey. All exclamation points. Doja Cat with Moo. We had heard Seatbelts with Tank, and we have time for some more music. We're gonna go straight to it. We got the Linda Lindas, Garbage, Los Campesinos, The Cure, Thompson Twins, and maybe something at the end if we have time. Let's start right here with the Linda Lindas and Oh.

0: Frick. 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
1: Okay, I think you're getting the idea here. Oh, boy. That's called America Something Else, yeah, with an exclamation point on it. That's from the guys who did South Park. They made the movie Team America. You know, I forget all what the whole name of it was, but yeah, that crazy song comes from there. Before that, we heard Dr. Doctor from the Thompson Twins. We heard Cure with Hot, Hot, Hot. Dr. Doctor, of course, with the exclamation points. Death to Los Campesinos from Los Campesinos. Their name also has an exclamation point. Cherry Lips, Go Baby Go from Garbage. And we started off this set with Simply Oh. Yikes, sorry, got too excited there. The Linda Lindas. Okay, that's it for me. I'm too excited. I have to leave. But you guys can stick around. There's plenty of good music here. And I'll see you all next week. Party.
2: Mostly cloudy today, with a chance of showers and thunderstorms, especially in the afternoon hours. High temperatures will be around 84. Chance of showers and thunderstorms overnight as well, with lows around 63 degrees. For Monday, showers and possibly a thunderstorm, with highs around 79. 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
4: 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And now for Burning Airlines with Peter B., where you will hear art rock, post-punk, prog rock, and more

WRFI Community Radio from the heart of the Finger Lakes. I'm Peter B. This is Burning Airlines for the next 2 hours. Thanks to the Joe Show for leading off today with a show where all of the songs had exclamation points in the titles. As somebody who goes through life with a lot of exclamation points, I really appreciated that. We just heard Billy Bragg doing a New England off of Life's a Riot versus Spy versus Spy with Spy versus Spy. I just got back, I don't know, earlier this week from going to Solid Sound Festival in North Adams, Massachusetts, Mass MoCA. Solid Sound is a Wilco put together 3-day rock and roll festival filled with all sorts of bands and music that I'm very fond of. So today's show is all going to be Solid Sound based. I'm playing all the bands I saw, and you know, some that you've heard of, some that you may not have. I discovered a bunch of cool new bands. I mean, I didn't discover them. They were already discovered, but I discovered them for myself, and I really enjoyed them. It was a lot of fun. But Billy Bragg was there, and I got there just in time to walk in and get a great spot for the Billy Bragg solo set. So I'm going to open up today with some more Billy Bragg here on Burning Airlines.

some sharp pins. I think they're from Chicago. Sharp Pins played at Solid Sound. I was hipped up to Sharp Pins by Angela from Roundabout, who was also going to Solid Sound and was playing some of their stuff the week beforehand. They've got a real sort of 1964 Beatles vibe, but their lead singer is this young dude who looks like teenage Johnny Thunders. They were peppy and enjoyable. I liked them a great deal. So that was You Don't Live Here Anymore by Sharp Pins. And before that, we had... What did we have over there? We had I Wanna Be Your Girl off of Balloon, Balloon, Balloon. Also Sharp Pins before that. And we started that set off with two Billy Bragg songs. The first one was Levi Stubbs' Tears off of Talking to the Tax Man about poetry, and the second Billy Bragg song there was City of Heroes, a single from this year, clearly referring to incidents in Minneapolis, because, you know, Billy Bragg, he's going to get in your face, and some of us may also try to get in someone else's face when necessary, living in weird times here, but Billy Bragg is there to talk about it. I'm Peter B. This is Burning Airlines, doing an all Solid Sound Festival show today here on Burning Airlines. Looking at the weather, it is currently 78 degrees. Looking out the WRFI weather window, it's gray, a little sunny, a little overcasty. It's not currently raining, but it looks like it will be raining probably this evening sometime. Monday looks 70s and probably gray and probably rainy. Tuesday looks 70s, gray, but mostly dry. And then it's going to get a little sunnier later in the week. All right, another band that I had the fortune of seeing at Solid Sound last weekend. It was a band that I love very deeply. It's Gang of Four. Here is one of their songs here on Burning Airlines.

flat on my back. They say our world is built with endeavour, that every man is for himself. Wealth is for the one that wants it. Paradise, if you can earn it.

my back. My ambitions come to nothing. What I wanted now seems just a waste of time. I can't make out what has gone wrong.

belly here on Burning Airlines in a sense that will make sense momentarily. So we just heard in that set, we started off with Gang of Four, which these days is actually Gang of Two. It's John King, lead vocalist, and Hugo Burnham, the drummer of original Gang of Four, Andy Gill and Dave Allen, passed away in the last few years. And tagging in to be the other two members of Gang of Four is Ted Leo of Ted Leo and the Pharmacists, and Gail Greenwood of Belly, who also was in L7 at some point. So we had Gang of Four doing Love Like Anthrax, or just Anthrax, depending on which version of the record you're looking at, off of 1979's Entertainment, a record I've listened to many, many times in my life. After Anthrax, we had I Love a Man in Uniform, off of Songs of the Free, which I'm pretty sure is the third Gang of Four record, with backing vocals and bass playing by Sarah Lee on that one. And we then had Gang of Four doing Paralyzed off of their second record, Solid Gold. That was the first track off of that. After the Gang of Four set, we had Ted Leo and the Pharmacists doing Sons of Cain off of 2007's Living with the Living. And we closed off that set with Belly doing Super Connected off of King 1995. With Gail Greenwood on bass and backing vocals there. Let me tell you about Patch Me Through Community. WRFI and Seed Bomb present Patch Me Through Community on the Ithaca Commons Friday, July 10th from 2 to 7 p.m. Live DJs, community art making, and dancing. 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That's this upcoming Friday, July 10th, 2 to 7 p.m. on the Commons. WRFI's doing an event with Seed Bomb. So if you're down there, swing by, say hello, listen to some music, and see what else is going on over there. So as noted, I'm playing all music inspired by or basically seen at Solid Sound Festival this past weekend that I was at with my brother and my nephew in North Adams, Massachusetts at Mass Mocha. An every other year festival that is curated and put on by Wilco. Lots of bands that I enjoy show up to this sort of thing, and I like to wander around, eat falafel, and discover new music, as well as see bands I love. Sort of the high point, the centerpiece of this year's Solid Sound was Billy Bragg and Wilco getting together to do their Mermaid Avenue stuff, which they've never like put on a show together doing Mermaid Avenue, so everyone was very excited. Mermaid Avenue, if you are unfamiliar, are a couple of records that Wilco and Billy Bragg did in the late 90s that were based on a giant pile of never recorded Woody Guthrie lyrics that they wrote songs for and used the Woody Guthrie lyrics to play. And, you know, Wilco has certainly played some of them, and Billy Bragg has certainly played some of them, and I think they've even played a few of them together, but they've never had, like, a whole show of Mermaid Avenue. So it was very exciting to see that. Nora Guthrie, who is Arlo's sister, showed up, and all these Woody Guthrie grandkids and great-grandkids showed up to sing the big finale. It was pretty spectacular. If you're a fan of that sort of thing, it currently is on the air. New England Public Radio recorded and live broadcast the concert. And if you're so inclined, if you just look up on the internet, New England Public Radio or Mermaid Avenue Live, you can find it. It's not that difficult to get a hold of. So here is a chunk of Mermaid Avenue stuff here on Burning Airlines.

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I'm Peter B. This is Burning Airlines on for the next hour. 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Speaking of the schedule, I'm on until 5. Then we've got not the secret ingredient today. Jordan was not available. And we've got Lake Snake Radio from 9 to 11. And I'm pretty sure from 7 to 9, we've got Jacob coming in to do a heavy metal theme show with a couple of high school kids that he has gotten dragged into the radio. And we'll see what that is, and I'm sure it will be very exciting. So I think we've got special Jacob with some high school kids doing some heavy metal programming from 7 to 9, and then 9 to 11, we've got Lake Snake Radio. As noted previously, my whole show today is based on having been to Solid Sound Music Festival out in North Adams, Massachusetts last weekend with my brother and my nephew, and saw a lot of excellent bands that I really quite enjoyed. We just heard Living Hour, like an indie rock drone band from Winnipeg, Canada, who were playing. I kind of like walked up to the very beginning of their set and heard whatever their first song was and immediately was like, oh, this is a band that I like. So I stuck around, watched them, picked up their new record. They signed it. It was very kind of them. So that was I Sink, I Sink by Living Hour off of Softer Faces from 2019. Before that, Living Hour doing Wheel off of last year's Internal Drone Infinity. Again, you know, they're a drone rock band from Winnipeg. And then before that, we had three, Billy Bragg and Wilco, doing Mermaid Avenue stuff. Mermaid Avenue is all music that was written by Billy Bragg and Wilco, but using lyrics that were written by Woody Guthrie and never recorded. We had I Guess I Planted with Billy Bragg on lead vocals from Mermaid Avenue Volume 1, 1998. Before that, Hoodoo Voodoo with Jeff Tweedy of Wilco on lead vocals, also off of Mermaid Avenue, 1998. And we started that set off with Billy Bragg singing All You Fascists Are Bound to Lose off of Mermaid Avenue Volume 2 from 2000. I figured that was the most appropriate song to play on this Independence Day weekend. Thank you, Billy. And thank you, Woody Guthrie, and thank you, Wilco, for putting that all together. Another band that showed up that I was super excited to see, and I put a lot of work into getting to a good spot for this one, is The Breeders. Kim and Kelly Deal, Josephine Wiggs, Jim playing drums. So here's a Breeder set here on Burning Airlines.

to by Hannah Cohen there, somebody who I'd never heard of until we ran into her at Solid Sound Festival. That was Dusty off of Earth Star Mountain from 2025, and before that, another Hannah Cohen, that was Summer Sweat off of the same record, Earth Star Mountain 2025. Hannah Cohen kind of gave me sort of light first record Saint Vincent vibes. So I was won over pretty quickly by Hannah Cohen there. And before Hannah Cohen, we had The Breeders, one of my favorite bands. That was Happiness is a Warm Gun, of course, a Beatles cover off of 1990's Pod. Before that, Off You off of Title TK from 2002. And we started off with Divine Hammer off of 1993's Last Splash. Last Splash is probably one of my top 10 favorite records of ever. That's me, you know. And I'd seen The Breeders before, but I never got to see the actual 1993 era The Breeders with Kim and Kelly Deal, Josephine Wiggs, and Jim McPherson. So it was really exciting for me to get to see all of them from real close. I put a lot of work into that one. Let's see. Looking at the weather, it is still 77 degrees. Looking out the weather window, it's gray, but not precipitating currently. It's gonna stay warm this evening, probably rain. Monday looks gray, 70s, probably rainy. Tuesday looks gray, 70s, probably not rainy. And then Wednesday and Thursday look sunny-ish, 80s. So it's pretty standard July weather here in central New York in the WRFI listening area. So Solid Sound is put on by Wilco. It's a big Wilco festival at Mass Mocha in North Adams, Massachusetts every other year. And Wilco plays on Friday night. Wilco plays on Saturday night. Jeff Tweedy plays on Sunday. So it's clearly time for some Wilco here on Burning Airlines.

little bit of experimental guitar jazz there by Nels Klein with the, that was the Concentric Quartet doing The Returning Angel. That's a 2025 Blue Note Records release. Nels Klein is the guitarist for Wilco. He was a longtime regular sideman for Mike Watt of Minutemen fame. He's married to half of Chibo Motto. And Concentric Quartet with Nels Klein played at Solid Sound. Got to watch Nels Klein playing all this weird freaky-deaky jazz with his Fender Jazzmaster guitar that he got from Mike Watt, which was, you know, exciting if you're me. Before that, we had three Wilco songs. We had I Hate It Here off of Sky Blue Sky 2007. Before that, Spiders, parentheses Kid Smoke, off of A Ghost Is Born 2004. And we started the Wilco set off with Camera off of Yankee Hotel Foxtrot 2002. I was recently having a conversation with Danielle Bass of WRFI's Monsoon Radio, and Danielle pointed out very astutely that, like, those three records there, the Yankee Hotel Foxtrot, Ghost Is Born, and Sky Blue Sky, are kind of like my favorite, you know, Wilco zone. And apparently I really, really lean into not necessarily sober Jeff Tweedy as a songwriter, more so than most of his other work, which I'll take it, sure. I got about 10 minutes of Burning Airlines left. Again, no secret ingredient with Jordan at 5 tonight. But at 7, we do have Metal with DJ Jacob. That's Jacob from Jamaican Clash and Friends, playing all metal from 7 till 9. And then Lake Snake Radio with Rob from 9 to 11. Here's another band that, well, they didn't actually play at Solid Sound Yola Tango here, but Ira and Georgia showed up to do a late night DJ set, and I walked by the DJ set. I saw Ira and Georgia, and then had to go home and go to sleep because it was late. But I liked being in a world where the schedule could just say Ira and Georgia DJing, and most of the people there probably just knew who that was. So here off of 2023's This Stupid World, here is Yola Tango doing Sinatra Drive Breakdown here on Burning Airlines.

As sometimes happen, time got away from me, and that song was way too long for what I had left to do here. That was, of course, the beginning of Sinatra Drive Breakdown by Yola Tango. That's pretty much it for my All Solid Sound show this week. I'm closing out today with a Jeff Tweedy song. This is from his most recent solo record, Twilight Override, from 2025. It's called Enough. It is very much not the Kinks doing Waterloo Sunset, but you might be able to see why I said that when I start playing. Thanks so much for listening. I'll be back in a couple of weeks. I'm Peter B. This is Burning Airlines here on WRFI, community radio from the heart of the Finger Lakes.

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1: From Feature Story News in Brussels, I'm William Denslow. France has reported more than 2,000 excess deaths during a recent record-breaking heatwave that blanketed much of Europe. Pakistan's Prime Minister's in Iran for the funeral of Iran's late supreme leader, Ayatollah Ali Khamenei. Iranian authorities have warned the US and Israel against any attacks during the funeral proceedings. And Japan and India have signed a number of agreements, including a defence deal, during a summit in New Delhi.

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But I don't think energy dies. It just transforms.

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3: From Feature Story News in Brussels, I'm William Denslow. France has reported more than 2,000 excess deaths during a recent record-breaking heatwave that blanketed much of Europe. Pakistan's prime minister's in Iran for the funeral of Iran's late supreme leader, Ayatollah Ali Khamenei. Iranian authorities have warned the US and Israel against any attacks during the funeral proceedings. And Japan and India have signed a number of agreements, including a defense deal, during a summit in New Delhi.

0: song I want to sing.
1: Yeah.
0: Eddie Floyd wrote the song.
1: Oh, yes, he did, brother.
0: And I believe I can tell the world about it.
1: Yeah.
0: He told me to tell him about my baby.
1: Oh, oh, oh,
0: oh, oh, baby. And I got to sing the song.
1: Come on, all brothers, to listen to it.
0: This is what Eddie told me to tell him.
1: Go ahead and tell him.

buckshot eyes and a purple heart. I rolled down the National Stroll. And with a big fat paycheck strapped to my hip sack and a shore leave wristwatch underneath my sleeve. In a Hong Kong drizzle on Cuban heels, I rode down the gutter to the blood bank. I left all my papers on the Ticonderoga, and I was in bad need of a shave. I slopped at the corner on cold chow mein and shot billiards with a midget until the rains stopped. And I bought a long sleeve shirt with horses on the front, and some gum and a lighter and a knife, and a new deck of cards with girls on the back.

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that which is above is as that which is below, and that which is below is as that which is above, the performance of the miracles and glory of the One. Water is the universal physical substance of life, and its metaphysical counterpart is such as well. It binds all things, enclosed everything in unity and peace. And when the floodgate to this metaphysical, spiritual essence and substance is open, all obscurity will flee before all people, and all will become one and unified for the glory and performance of the miracle of the One. Michael Winter, 2005.

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0: Good evening, everyone. This is Jacob. You're listening to WRFI. Tonight, I'm excited to bring you a pretty special program. Got a couple of guests in the studio. We got Griffin. We got Henry. What's up, guys? Hi. All right. Well, you know, one thing I really love about this station is it's got a really eclectic range of music, really stimulating, unpredictable sprawl of interest. But it's really exciting when we can find pockets of musical interest in our community that aren't yet represented on the station. So tonight, I think we're going to get to hear a new area of music. So welcome to both of you, Griffin and Henry. Tell us a little bit about what we just heard and tell us a little bit about what we're going to be hearing over the next couple of hours.
1: We're going to be bringing you the best in classic metal and hard rock from the 70s and 80s. And that track you just heard is a classic and the namesake of our show, Denim and Leather by Saxon.
2: The next song we're going to play is actually a cover, and it was recorded here in Ithaca, New York at the legendary Pyramid Sound Studios. Up next is Anthrax's cover of I'm 18 by Alice Cooper. Check it out.

0: That last number was Dead Reckoning by Diamond Head.
1: Yeah, that's a pretty heavy one. Do you know like when that was made? Because that's a pretty early one, Griffin.
0: That one came out in 1982 off of the Four Cuts EP. And wow. That song's about nuclear war. So it's pretty politically relevant right now with like the war going on in Ukraine and Iran and stuff.
1: Yeah. So this next one is Cheated by Praying Mantis.

0: You were listening to WRI-5. Those of you just joining, we're having a special program here tonight. Denim and Leather, brought to you by some really special in-studio guests we have here. Henry and Griffin, bringing us some straight-up, unadulterated metal. So, guys, we're really, really happy to have you come and share some of your music with us, to talk a little bit about the music with us, and take us to school a little bit. So tell us what we listened to here.
1: You just heard Bringing on the Heartbreak by Def Leppard.
2: And before that, you'd heard Light in the Black by Rainbow. Rainbow? Huh? What? And March of the Crabs by Anvil. And I think it's worth mentioning that me and Henry actually met the lead singer and lead guitarist of Anvil.
1: That was the instrumental track.
2: Yes, March of the Crabs is instrumental. It's a great song. The whole Metal on Metal album, really.
1: Yeah.
2: It's just great.
1: Oh, yeah, for sure.
2: And then, of course, Def Leppard. Great, melodic. Awesome. Oh, yeah. Henry, I actually don't think you had like really known Def Leppard that much before.
1: No, I didn't. I just thought like I need to pour some sugar on me, all the classics. I didn't really like it very much. But then I took some of the earlier stuff and I really enjoyed it. And I think it's more in the underrated side, at least of the earlier stuff.
2: I completely agree. Definitely High and Dry. Great album. But now we're going to show you guys one of my personal favorite songs. This is a band called UFO with a guitar player that, according to Kirk Hammett from Metallica, is sent straight from heaven, Michael Schenker. So get ready, because this is Lights Out by UFO.

0: You are listening to WRFI 89.7 Odessa, 88.1 Ithaca, and WINO 91.9 Watkins Glen. For those of you just joining us, we're having a special show tonight, Denim and Leather, brought to us directly by some exciting in-studio guest selectors here. We have Henry and Griffin sharing some music with us that we don't often hear on WRFI, but I think a lot of people are enjoying hearing. So talk to us a little bit about what we have been listening to.
1: You just heard We'll Burn the Sky by Scorpions. Before that, you heard Break the Chain by Raven. And before that, you heard Heading Out to the Highway by Judas Priest.
2: And I think it's worth mentioning, I mean, Scorpions is great. Okay, everybody knows the big hits, you know, Wind to Change, Rock You Like a Hurricane. But that song, We'll Burn the Sky, that comes from like this really like underground kind of era of Scorpions that not a whole lot of people know about, which is the Uli John Roth era, which is when they had this guitar player named Uli John Roth, and he really pushed the band to new heights. I mean, Henry, I don't think you've heard too much Scorpions, but you got to say, like, amazing guitar player, right?
1: Oh yeah, it's great. Like, I haven't heard much, but just from that track, I can like know how good it is.
2: Oh yeah, Uli John Roth, totally a legend. After he left the Scorpions, he went on to form a band called Electric Sun, and actually, there's this great live album that has him, UFO, Michael Schenker, and Jack Bruce from